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This is Jazz Happening Now. I'm Jeff Hanley. Today on our program, 1 hour of new jazz. 11 carefully curated pieces of music reflecting the current state of jazz. We'll hear from a highly acclaimed New York City trio, forged and tempered in 35 years of the white-hot New York City jazz scene. An extraordinary and highly influential bassist who's been thriving in that same scene since he was 20. Steve Swallow is now 85. And a 20-something electric bassist, composer, and arranger from Victoria, British Columbia, who makes his recording debut with what he describes as a coming-of-age record. I've selected a fascinating mix of generations for you this week. It's just a sample of what's happening now in jazz. And we only have time for 11 records this hour, so I tried to make the choices count. This is the jazz that's happening right now. Starting us off this week, three very familiar names: Larry Goldings, Peter Bernstein, and Bill Stewart. 35 years after they first took the stage together on New York City's Upper West Side, the trio has released Rhombus. Rhombus is built upon a repertoire that isn't obviously standard organ trio music. Pieces by pianists and composers like Keith Jarrett, Randy Weston, Abdullah Ibrahim, Wayne Shorter, and Thelonious Monk. Plus an Irving Berlin standard and two originals. Like this one, from guitarist Peter Bernstein, called Dissipation Blues. That's how we start this week's Jazz Happening Now.

0: That's a Jazz Happening Now debut from a band out of Quebec called the Greenhouse Ensemble. Their second album is called Mezzanine, and that's appropriate since their first record was called Ground Floor. We heard the Greenhouse Ensemble playing a tune called Nikki on Jazz Happening Now. From Victoria, British Columbia, a bassist named Josh Warren right before that. Josh's debut album is called The Path. We heard Everything in Time. Christian Antonacci played trumpet. Ethan Zabarillo was the saxophonist. Miles Cakebread Krause was the guitarist. Emmett Hodgkins played piano. And Matteo Romaniello was the drummer, with bassist Josh Warren. Another classic bassist, now 85 years old, Steve Swallow, back for the first time in about 10 years with a new album called Winter Song. That was Seven. Steve Swallow playing with our good friend Steve Cardenas on guitar and Gil Goldstein on piano. And from Larry Goldings, Peter Bernstein, and Bill Stewart, we heard Peter's tune Dissipation Blues. The new trio record from Goldings, Bernstein, and Stewart is called Rhombus. I'm Jeff Hanley. 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
1: Sunglasses, check. Some hot music from the best jazz festivals around? Oh, we got that. It's Jazz Fest in America this week on Jazz Night, and we're getting you VIP passes to sets from Gregory Porter, Gabriel Cavassa, and Corey Wong. That's next time on Jazz Night in America. I'm Christian McBride.
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0: Trumpeter Arturo Sandoval was one of the founding members of the band from Cuba called Iraquire, along with Chucho Valdez and Paquito de Rivera. Arturo is back with a terrific new record called Sangu, and we'll start our next set, Jazz Happening Now, with Panza.

0: That's Montreal's Jazz Lab Orchestra with Amigos, a tune written by Francois Bourassa, the pianist, as a tribute to his friends in Paris, his musician friends he played with back in 2021 during an extended stay. Francois Bourassa, the pianist and composer, with the Jazz Lab Orchestra from their new record, which translates as Slip of Time. Miroslav Vitoš, along with members of the Czech National Symphony Orchestra. The new record from Miroslav is called Mountain Call, and that was Path Begins, part of the Evolution Suite. From New Orleans, before that, we heard Chuck Bergeron, his new album with singers called Bass and Face. It's an album he's wanted to make for a very long time. On the Bob Dureau tune Devil May Care, you heard Kate Reed as the singer with bassist Chuck Bergeron. And Arturo Sandoval began the set with Panza. That comes from his newest, called Sangu. Arturo Sandoval, along with William Brom, Daniel Feldman, Maximilian Girl, Lisandro Piedra, Bob Shepard, Paul Knoll, Samuel Torres, and Michael Tucker. Good size ensemble backing up trumpeter Arturo Sandoval on his latest, Sangu. I'm Jeff Hanley. 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
1: 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That's all coming up next time on Beale Street Caravan.
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0: Welcome back to Jazz Happening Now. This has been, rather coincidentally, a show full of really talented bassists. We've got another one here, Harvey S., someone I've been playing on the radio for a very long time. Harvey S.'s newest album is called Bright Dawn. He's got Peter Bernstein playing guitar, Mickey Hayama on piano, and Matt Wilson on drums. We start our final set for this week's Jazz Happening Now with Harvey S. and the tune Voice in the Sky.

0: That's Bob Reynolds. The fantastic and indomitable Bob Reynolds.
1: Jazz happening now. In Los Angeles, on Cahuenga Boulevard in Studio City, there's a little jazz club, been around since about 1970 or so. It's called The Baked Potato. And that's where that record was made. Drummer Charles Ruggiero, stretching out with his good friends Bob Reynolds and Mike Girola on an album called Plays Monk Live at The Baked Potato. That was Monk's Evidence. Ben Markley's big band did Ben's tune. We took that one from the album called Tuesday Morning Feeling by the Ben Markley Big Band. And bassist Harvey S. began our last set this week on Jazz Happening Now with Voice in the Sky from his album Bright Dawn with Peter Bernstein, Mickey Hayama, and Matt Wilson, rounding out the group led by Harvey S. My name's Jeff. Thanks very much for tuning in. Jazz Happening Now. We're back next week right here on your local public radio. See you then.
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5: Sunglasses? Check. Hat? Check. Cooler full of drinks? Make that a double check. Oh, hey, guys, this is Christian McBride, host of Jazz Night in America. You see, the summer is a busy time for a musician. Usually lots of touring, zigzagging the world. But for today's show, I'm going to be taking a break right along with you, enjoying the music at one of the best parts of summer, the festival. Sunshine, beautiful breeze, shoulder to shoulder with your fellow music lover. Can't beat it, honestly. This week on Jazz Night, we're bringing you Jazz Fest in America. Sets from some of our favorite festivals around. Don't worry, I got you a ticket, so let's go. Ah, here we are in beautiful St. Lucia. There's palm trees, sand, and warmth from that beautiful sunshine. And perhaps the warmth is going to kick up a notch with the first artist we'll hear, Gregory Porter. He brought along his incredible band, the Serenaders, as we kick off the celebration. Let's get up close to the stage. Brother Gregory is going to kick us off with one of his hits, Liquid Spirit. Speaking of that, do you need a drink refill? How about something tropical? I got you covered.
6: There's a spirit

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So that's what I'm trying to do.

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0: 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Thank you so much.
1: That was vocalist Gregory Porter with Free. He started off with Liquid Spirit, then No Love Dying, live from the 2019 St. Lucia Jazz Festival. Let's walk over to the next stage. I want to get a good spot. More summer festival vibes when Jazz Night returns. I'm Christian McBride.
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1: Cape May, New Jersey. This is one beautiful place right up on the ocean. And Jazz Night in America has a ticket for you to the festival that calls Cape May its home, the Exit Zero Jazz Festival. 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We're going to check out a musician on the rise, vocalist Gabrielle Cavassa. She's hitting the stage with a band right now. Don't forget to reapply that sunscreen.
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My name's Gabrielle Cavassa. We're gonna do this song called The Things We Did Last Summer.

0: Dig that. Gabrielle Cavassa with Vanity. From the 2021 Exit Zero Jazz Festival, The Things We Did Last Summer, and Do Something was before that. In her band, Ryan Hanseler, piano, Lex Warshawski, bass, and Kobe Watkins, drums. I don't know about you, but I'm ready for some more music. How about something to dance to? Before that, I'm going to need to get some grub. You want anything? I'm thinking a lobster roll? No? Maybe a kebab? I'll figure it out. Jazz Night in America will be right back. I'm Christian McBride.
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0: Ah, that beautiful sea air. Here on Jazz Night in America, we're checking out some incredible summer festivals. We're now in Newport, Rhode Island, home to one of the crown jewels on the jazz festival scene, the Newport Jazz Festival. I'm going to hook you up with some VIP passes. We're not going to want to miss this next set, and I hope you got your dancing shoes on. Let's hop in my golf cart and to the fourth stage. It's Corey Wong and the Wong Notes time.

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5: 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I'm Steve Inskeep.
6: And I'm A. Martinez. The Corporate Transparency Act was supposed to shine a light on shell companies formed in the U.S. The law went into effect in 2024. It had bipartisan support until it didn't. The Indicator's Waylon Wong and Sally Herships explain why shell companies are still tricky to expose.
7: To create a new company, you're often asked for less information than you need to get a library card. Gary Kalman is one of the founders of the FACT Coalition. That's an international organization that fights illicit finance.
8: Most people don't realize that you can form a company in the United States without naming who it is. And if that company is involved in nefarious activity, law enforcement has no idea who's behind it.
9: Gary says, take this one time back in 2009 when the U.S. was in Afghanistan. The Department of Defense had contracted with a U.S.-based trucking company.
8: It turns out that that company had strong ties to the Taliban.
7: What? Wait a second.
8: You are right to go, wait, right? This is insane.
7: Gary says groups like the Taliban need to make money to fund their operations, and they can't just operate openly. So hiding behind shell companies is an easy fix.
9: Now, we want to be clear that shell companies have legitimate uses, like holding assets or for mergers or acquisitions. But the Corporate Transparency Act was intended for when those companies are used for illegal purposes. But one Sunday night in March of last year, Trump's Treasury tweeted out an announcement. It wasn't going to enforce the law until new rules were established to target foreign-owned companies only. It's hard to estimate how much money flows through anonymous shell companies, but according to a report from the International Monetary Fund, $12 trillion around the world is held in, quote, empty corporate shells. They're used for tax engineering, avoidance, and even tax evasion.
7: Still, there are serious concerns about the Corporate Transparency Act, like turning over personal data to the federal government. The National Small Business Association says the law is burdensome and unconstitutional. Todd McCracken is president and CEO. He says their 65,000 plus members are being affected.
10: So we feel like we're caught up in this activity that has nothing to do with us, but being forced to bear the brunt of data collection, data reporting, worries about penalties and fines.
9: Todd says there's confusion over who has to submit data. The law says all beneficial owners are required to. That's anyone with, quote, substantial control over a company, or anyone who owns or controls at least 25% of a company. He says in a small business, that could be almost any employee. And if someone gets it wrong, they could even end up in prison.
7: But Gary, our financial crime expert, says it isn't confusing and that, like a lot of federal laws, only someone who willfully breaks it will get in trouble.
8: Truly small businesses don't have a problem. And by the way, over 80% of businesses in America are non-employer firms, meaning there's one person. They don't have any employees. No one's confused about who owns them.
7: Two bills are currently moving through Congress. One was proposed in the Senate and one in the House, but both would do pretty much the same thing, permanently exempt Americans from the law.
9: Waylon Wong,
7: Sally Herships, NPR News.
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1: If you like your literary journeys with a little mystery, a little dry humor, and plenty to unpack afterwards, then make plans to join KWBU for the next meeting of the Likely Stories Book Club. On Thursday, the 4th of June, readers will be gathering at La Madeline in Central Texas Marketplace to discuss Strange Sally Diamond by Liz Nugent, a novel that's equal parts psychological mystery, character study, and conversation starter. The story follows Sally Diamond, a woman who has always felt just a little outside the world around her, until one shocking misunderstanding changes everything and long-buried secrets begin to surface. Whether the book has been one of your favorites in recent memory, you're looking for an excuse to finally bump it to the top of your to-be-read list, or it's a title that's escaped your attention, until now, we'd love to see you there. The details for this event can be found under the station's events page at kwbu.org.
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5: And I'm Steve Inskeep. California Governor Gavin Newsom made an endorsement in the Los Angeles mayor's race. He said Thursday he's supporting current mayor Karen Bass. The primary is on Tuesday. Bass faces challengers left and right. One is a Democratic socialist who hopes to follow the lead of the mayor of New York. A second got his start in reality TV and has run a populist campaign with viral videos. Here's Frank Stoltz of LAist News.
13: Spencer Pratt came to prominence as a self-described villain on The Hills, which chronicled the lives of several young men and women in Los Angeles.
14: I was proud of myself for not doing what I wanted to do to you, because what I wanted to do and say to you, dear, woo, I didn't, because I was praying.
13: Pratt declined an interview with LAist, but has said he was inspired to run for mayor after his house burned down in last year's Palisades fire, which destroyed nearly 7,000 structures and killed 12 people. The 42-year-old Pratt blames the city's lack of preparedness for the devastation. Pratt says he's a Republican. He's also a COVID-19 vaccine denier who sells crystals online. He has the support of President Trump and Joe Rogan. And he's tapped into deep voter discontent, not just over the fire response, but over a homelessness crisis, a lack of affordable housing, and departing film and TV production jobs. During one debate, Pratt says drugs are driving the homelessness crisis.
15: The reality is, no matter how many beds you give these people,

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1: Stardate, May 29th. For most American sky watchers, the star Capella is just peeking into view in the morning twilight. It's bright, but it's quite low as the sky brightens. You need precise timing and a clear north-northeastern horizon to spot it. A star's first appearance is called the heliacal rising, a term that means with the sun. It takes place at the same time every year, as the sun completes a full circuit through the background of stars. In many ancient cultures, the heliacal rising of certain stars was crucial. The best example is Sirius, the brightest star in the night sky. In Egypt, it first appeared just before the annual flooding of the Nile, the most important event of the year. So the star's return marked the start of a new year. Several cultures looked for the Pleiades star cluster. Its appearance marked a time to plant crops or to gather them, depending on a culture's location. Capella might have been important to the Zapotec, who lived in present-day Mexico. A half a century ago, researchers proposed that a building in the city of Monte Albán was intentionally aligned at a right angle to Capella's rising point. The star first appeared there at the time the sun passed directly overhead at noon, a key date in the calendar. But later work disputed that finding. Capella isn't nearly as important in modern times, but it reminds us that the stars once held great power over much of everyday life. We have more skywatching tips and much more about our amazing universe in Stardate magazine. Details at stardate.org. For the McDonald Observatory, I'm Billy Henry.
2: Good morning, me Martinez. I'm all for cutting out extra steps in any process, and maybe so is Phillies first baseman Bryce Harper, who this week posted on TikTok that he squeezes toothpaste into his mouth before brushing, avoiding the tedious and terribly time-consuming step of first putting the toothpaste on the toothbrush. Dentists say he's probably wasting toothpaste and spreading germs, but since you can't put it back in the tube, it might as well just stay in your mouth. It's Morning Edition.
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4: 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I'm Steve Inskeep.
2: And I'm A. Martinez. A former CIA officer has been arrested by the FBI for allegedly taking home millions in cash and gold bars. Investigators also say he made up parts of his resume to get his job. NPR's Bill Chaplin joins us now to talk about the case. Bill, I don't know if this is a spy thriller or a comedy, but it's writing itself. This movie is writing itself. So this is really a story about a former CIA officer who tried to outfox the CIA.
5: Well, that's the question, right? His name's David J. Rush. We haven't heard a lot of his side of the story, but we do know he's 49 years old. He lives in Northern Virginia, according to government records. And Rush apparently served in the U.S. Navy before applying to the CIA back in 2009. Since then, he's risen to a senior level, but FBI agents arrested Rush on May 19th after agents searched his home and found, like you said, more than 300 one-kilogram gold bars. They're valued at more than $40 million. And these details are sort of stunning, right? I mean, like a spy novel, they all come from an affidavit by FBI Special Agent Matthew T. Johnson, who works in the Counterintelligence Division in Washington. And Johnson says the FBI also seized $2 million in U.S. currency at Rush's house and about 35 high-end wristwatches, including lots of Rolexes. Rush is charged with a felony count of theft of public money. And when I contacted his defense attorney yesterday, she declined to comment.
2: So how did this all come out?
5: Well, the CIA says it called in the FBI to investigate Rush after an internal investigation found potential violations of the law. Last fall, Rush started requesting large amounts of foreign currency and tens of millions of dollars in gold bars and getting them. And here's another part of the puzzle. according to court documents, the CIA hasn't found any record yet of why Rush said he needed the money. The affidavit says he just needed it for, quote, work-related expenses. In a joint statement, the CIA and FBI say they're working closely together and they'll ensure accountability for this.
6: Now, what about the part where he made up part of his resume, allegedly?
5: Well, the FBI says that when Rush applied to the CIA back in 2009, he fabricated parts of his education and military record. He listed an undergrad degree at Clemson University and a master's degree at Rensselaer Polytechnic Institute. But this spring, both of those schools told the FBI they have no record of Rush ever attending their classes. Rush also apparently claimed he was a military pilot, but records show he never had any pilot evaluations, and he doesn't hold a pilot's license, according to the affidavit. There's also what the government calls time card fraud. The FBI alleges that after Rush was discharged from the Navy Reserves, he kept filing for compensation for military leave for another 10 years.
6: Wow. So where is David Rush now?
5: Well, he's in the custody of the U.S. Marshals Service in Virginia. Magistrate Judge William E. Fitzpatrick has found probable cause in the case, and he set a detention hearing for Rush next Friday. He hasn't entered a plea yet. I will note that the court docket mentions that after the initial charge was filed, a hearing was postponed to allow time for further proceedings before a grand jury. So the one criminal charge we know about is based on the FBI affidavit, not on a grand jury indictment. So we don't know what might come out from a grand jury proceeding. As you know, those are routinely held in secret.
6: All right, that's Bill Chappell. Thanks a lot, Bill, for all the details of this crazy story.
5: Glad to talk to you, eh?

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0: 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This week on Conversations with Creative Waco, host Fiona Bond spends time with Charlie Walter, the director of Baylor University's Mayburn Museum Complex, who's celebrating 40 years of museum work. He talks about his love of museums and who they should serve.
2: I think the biggest thing for me is the acknowledgement that a museum must be for everyone in the community. I've always wanted the museum to appeal to everybody. And to do that, you need to see yourself in the museum and tell those stories. As we think about the museum moving forward, we very much want to be a museum that if anybody in our community walks in, they'll find a spot where they can see themselves.
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6: From Marketplace, I'm Nova Safo. Good morning. We got some positive news from the manufacturing sector this week. Orders for durable goods, that's items designed to last 3 weeks, 3 years or longer, rose more than expected in April. They were up 7.9%. That's a sign of strong economic growth despite inflation, high interest rates, and an energy price shock rippling through the globe. Marketplace's Mitchell Hartman has the details.
7: Durable goods orders can be volatile, partly because they include new aircraft, and a bunch of them added to Boeing's logbook can significantly bump up the numbers. In April, civilian aircraft orders were up a whopping 166%. Foreign and domestic airlines have been rushing to replace their aging fleets, says Richard Abulafia at Aerodynamic Advisory. And now they have additional incentive, the soaring price of jet fuel.
8: High fuel prices remind everybody that if you can get a jet with, say, 15% better fuel efficiency, you need to get that jet.
7: As for warplanes, with geopolitical tensions running high from Europe to Asia to the Middle East, Abulafia says U.S. defense contractors are seeing
8: strong ongoing demand for F-15s, F-35s, F-16s, and whatever else on the export front.
7: The thing is, the strength in manufacturing isn't limited to aircraft, says Nationwide economist Oren Klatchkin.
9: Artificial intelligence continues to offer a pretty solid lift. AI investment also actually is helping to support other aspects, metals, machinery.
7: As data centers get built out across the country, they have to be filled with router

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0: 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I'm A. Martinez.
11: I'm Steve Inskeep.
12: And I'm Michelle Martin. Good morning. Grammy Award-winning Renee Fleming is often most seen and heard on the world's greatest opera stages. And Bela Fleck is a Grammy Award-winning banjo player, best known for his blend of roots music with other genres. Now they've joined forces for an album of Appalachian bluegrass where even Dolly Parton makes an appearance. It's called The Fiddle and the Drum. There are mountain songs, ballads, and folk hymns celebrating traditional American music.
13: You caused me to weep. You caused me to moan.
12: I started our conversation by asking how this unusual partnership came about.
14: I learned to play the guitar when I was about 12 years old, and then added other instruments to it, badly, by the way. Sort of after I had recorded a lot of my standard repertoire, I thought it would be really fun to examine this music. Mm-hmm. So the label said, you've got to meet Bela Fleck. So we met in New York and started this project a long time ago.
12: Bela Fleck, what about you? Do you remember how you met?
15: Well, I'm still blushing, but yes. I remember Renee had a list of maybe hundreds of songs she liked. She loves to do a lot of research, and she came down to Nashville and we recorded a few things, kind of did some demos. And so we finally found a space to explore it, and we continued it, and we completed it.
13: And so once again, my dear Johnny, my dear friend.
12: What intrigued you, though, about the collaboration?
15: Well, I am a big fan of female vocalists of all stripes, and a huge Joni Mitchell fan, and Bonnie Raitt, Linda Ronstadt and Emmylou Harris. So this is someone at the highest level coming up and saying, hey, do you want to do something you always wanted to do?
12: You mentioned Joni Mitchell. The album takes its title, The Fiddle and the Drum, from a song that was first recorded by Joni Mitchell in 1969.

0: 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More at schwab.com.
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1: 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At 9 o'clock this morning, it will be Classical Guitar Alive with Toni Morris, Beth Richards at 10 with Broadway on the Brasses. 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Our summer nights begins next Friday at Brotherwell. Next Wednesday, we have the celebration of Ross Burns, host of I Hear America Singing, who is retiring from his broadcast. And he has given many, many years to KWBU and many hours to our listeners, bringing great programming. And also the Likely Stories Book Club. All those events are on our website at kwbu.org. Fair skies, 71 degrees at Waco Regional Airport. You can expect sunshine in the heart of Texas today with a high near 93 degrees.
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3: And I'm Steve Inskeep. California Governor Gavin Newsom made an endorsement in the Los Angeles mayor's race. He said Thursday he's supporting current Mayor Karen Bass. The primary is on Tuesday. Bass faces challengers left and right. One is a Democratic socialist who hopes to follow the lead of the mayor of New York. A second got his start in reality TV and has run a populist campaign with viral videos. Here's Frank Stoltz of LAist News.
4: Spencer Pratt came to prominence as a self-described villain on The Hills, which chronicled the lives of several young men and women in Los Angeles.
5: I was proud of myself for not doing what I wanted to do to you, because what I wanted to do and say to you, dear, woo, I didn't, because I was praying.
4: Pratt declined an interview with LAist, but has said he was inspired to run for mayor after his house burned down in last year's Palisades fire, which destroyed nearly 7,000 structures and killed 12 people. The 42-year-old Pratt blames the city's lack of preparedness for the devastation. Pratt says he's a Republican. He's also a COVID-19 vaccine denier who sells crystals online. He has the support of President Trump and Joe Rogan. And he's tapped into deep voter discontent, not just over the fire response, but over a homelessness crisis, a lack of affordable housing, and departing film and TV production jobs. During one debate, Pratt says drugs are driving the homelessness crisis.
6: The reality is, no matter how many beds you give these people, they are on super meth. They are on fentanyl. These people do not want a bed.
4: Pratt says people need to be arrested and placed into rehabilitation repeatedly, if necessary. But housing experts say the main driver of the crisis is a lack of affordable housing. More than 40,000 people are homeless in L.A. Voters say ubiquitous tent encampments and images of people using drugs on the streets create a feeling of chaos, even though crime is down. Mayor Bass says she's made progress on the problem, pointing to an almost 18% drop in street homelessness from 2023 to 2025. At a labor rally, she acknowledges there's work to be done.
7: We are beginning to turn things around, but the bottom line is, I'm not finished.
4: The 72-year-old Bass has the backing of the establishment, the Democratic Party, big labor, and numerous business groups, but she's vulnerable with an unfavorable rating topping 50%. That's one reason City Council member Nithya Raman got into the race. She is a member of the Democratic Socialists of America, who is running to the left of Bass. At a debate, the 44-year-old Raman says Bass has not

0: This week marks the farewell episode of I Hear America Singing. I'm Ross Burns, and we'll be closing out the series with an hour of requests.
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2: I'm Kai Rizdahl, the convenience store craze.

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6: Good morning, May Martinez. I'm all for cutting out extra steps in any process, and maybe so is Phillies first baseman Bryce Harper, who this week posted on TikTok that he squeezes toothpaste into his mouth before brushing, avoiding the tedious and terribly time-consuming step of first putting the toothpaste on the toothbrush. Dentists say he's probably wasting toothpaste and spreading germs, but since you can't put it back in the tube, it might as well just stay in your mouth. It's Morning Edition.
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8: 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I'm Steve Inskeep.
6: Enemy Martinez, a former CIA officer, has been arrested by the FBI for allegedly taking home millions in cash and gold bars. Investigators also say he made up parts of his resume to get his job. NPR's Bill Chaplin joins us now to talk about the case. Bill, I don't know if this is a spy thriller or a comedy, but it's writing itself. This movie is writing itself. So this is really a story about a former CIA officer who tried to outfox the CIA.
9: Well, that's the question, right? His name's David J. Rush. We haven't heard a lot of his side of the story, but we do know he's 49 years old. He lives in Northern Virginia, according to government records. And Rush apparently served in the U.S. Navy before applying to the CIA back in 2009. Since then, he's risen to a senior level, but FBI agents arrested Rush on May 19th after agents searched his home and found, like you said, more than 300 one-kilogram gold bars. They're valued at more than $40 million. And these details are sort of stunning, right? I mean, like a spy novel, they all come from an affidavit by FBI Special Agent Matthew T. Johnson, who works in the Counterintelligence Division in Washington. And Johnson says the FBI also seized $2 million in U.S. currency at Rush's house and about 35 high-end wristwatches, including lots of Rolexes. Rush is charged with a felony count of theft of public money. And when I contacted his defense attorney yesterday, she declined to comment.
6: So how did this all come out?
9: Well, the CIA says it called in the FBI to investigate Rush after an internal investigation found potential violations of the law. Last fall, Rush started requesting large amounts of foreign currency and tens of millions of dollars in gold bars and getting them. And here's another part of the puzzle. according to court documents, the CIA hasn't found any record yet of why Rush said he needed the money. The affidavit says he just needed it for, quote, work-related expenses. In a joint statement, the CIA and FBI say they're working closely together, and they'll ensure accountability for this.
0: Now, what about the part where he made up part of his resume, allegedly?
9: Well, the FBI says that when Rush applied to the CIA back in 2009, he fabricated parts of his education and military record. He listed an undergrad degree at Clemson University and a master's degree at Rensselaer Polytechnic Institute. But this spring, both of those schools told the FBI they have no record of Rush ever attending their classes. Rush also apparently claimed he was a military pilot, but records show he never had any pilot evaluations, and he doesn't hold a pilot's license, according to the affidavit. There's also what the government calls time card fraud. The FBI alleges that after Rush was discharged from the Navy Reserves, he kept filing for compensation for military leave for another 10 years.
0: Wow. So where is David Rush now?
9: Well, he's in the custody of the U.S. Marshals Service in Virginia. Magistrate Judge William E. Fitzpatrick has found probable cause in the case, and he set a detention hearing for Rush next Friday. He hasn't entered a plea yet. I will note that the court docket mentions that after the initial charge was filed, a hearing was postponed to allow time for further proceedings before a grand jury. So the one criminal charge we know about is based on the FBI affidavit, not on a grand jury indictment. So we don't know what might come out from a grand jury proceeding. As you know, those are routinely held in secret.
0: All right, that's Bill Chappell. Thanks a lot, Bill, for all the details of this crazy story.
9: Glad to talk to you, Abe.

0: This is Morning Edition from NPR News. I'm A. Martinez.
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2: Good morning. I'm Brody Bashaw. We are coming up on 10 minutes before 8 o'clock. Financial news straight ahead with the Marketplace Morning Report. I don't know what your plans are for the weekend, but I do hope that they include KWBU because we have one heck of a weekend lineup. Everything from the Splendid Table and Weekend Edition to Wait, Wait, Don't Tell Me, This American Life, Snap Judgment, Travel with Rick Steves, I Hear America Singing, and Mountain Stage. 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Stay with us here on this Friday. Our morning news continues until 9. Classical Guitar Alive at 9. 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Sunshine for the heart of Texas today. We are expecting a high near 93 degrees. Southerly winds 5 to 10 miles an hour. Partly cloudy tonight, 74 degrees for the overnight low. Southerly winds 5 to 10 miles an hour. This weekend, you can expect sunshine on Saturday with a high near 93 degrees. South winds 10 to 15 miles an hour, those gusting to 20. Partly cloudy Saturday night with a low around 74 degrees and southerly winds 5 to 10 miles an hour. Mostly sunny on Sunday with a high near 94. Southerly winds around 10 miles an hour, gusting to 20. And Sunday night should be partly cloudy with a low in the middle 70s, a south-southeasterly wind at 10 to 15 miles an hour. Come Monday, we'll have a 20% chance of showers and thunderstorms after 1 p.m., otherwise mostly sunny with a high expected near 93 degrees, southerly winds at 5 to 10 miles an hour. Monday night, we'll also have a 20% chance of rain. Southerly winds at 7 miles an hour. Fair skies, 71 degrees being reported from Waco Regional Airport. 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
3: From Marketplace, I'm Novosafo. Good morning. We got positive news from the manufacturing sector this week. Orders for durable goods, that's items designed to last 3 years or longer, rose more than expected in April. They were up 7.9%. That's a sign of strong economic growth despite inflation, high interest rates, and an energy price shock rippling through the globe. Marketplace's Mitchell Hartman has the details.
5: Durable goods orders can be volatile, partly because they include new aircraft, and a bunch of them added to Boeing's logbook can significantly bump up the numbers. In April, civilian aircraft orders were up a whopping 166%. Foreign and domestic airlines have been rushing to replace their aging fleets, says Richard Abulafia at Aerodynamic Advisory. And now they have additional incentive, the soaring price of jet fuel.
6: High fuel prices remind everybody that if you can get a jet with, say, 15% better fuel efficiency, you need to get that jet.
5: As for warplanes, with geopolitical tensions running high from Europe to Asia to the Middle East, Abulafia says U.S. defense contractors are seeing
6: strong ongoing demand for F-15s, F-35s, F-16s, and whatever else on the export front.
5: The thing is, the strength in manufacturing isn't limited to aircraft, says Nationwide economist Oren Klatchkin.
7: Artificial intelligence continues to offer a pretty solid lift. AI investment also actually is helping to support other aspects, metals, machinery.
5: As data centers get built out across the country, they have to be filled with routers and servers, plus conduits to power them and racks to hold them. I'm Mitchell Hartman for Marketplace.
3: Speaking of artificial intelligence, Anthropic, the startup founded just 5 years ago, is now valued at almost $1 trillion. That's according to its latest fundraising disclosure. The maker of the Claude chatbot is now worth more than rival OpenAI. Both are expected to go public sometime this year. Let's do the numbers. Well, Japan's Nikkei closed up 2.5%. The Shanghai Composite Index tumbled 0.7%. The FTSE in London is up now about 0.25%. Dow, S&P, and NASDAQ futures are up in the 0.1% to 0.2% range. Brent crude is down 1.5% at $92 per barrel. The 10-year Treasury yield is down marginally at 4.45%.
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0: A notable industry in Louisiana has been nearly shut out of the federal program it uses for migrant workers, and that has upended crawfish season. That story on the next All Things Considered from NPR News.
1: 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Good morning. It is 8 o'clock and 71 degrees. Our morning news continues until 9.
2: Good morning. Iran won't agree to a peace deal with the U.S. unless it includes the fighting in Lebanon. Israel is expanding its invasion. Does that veto President Trump's effort to get out of the war? It's Morning Edition from NPR News. In this hour, we hear from the Democrat hoping to flip Texas. I mean, Martinez.

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8: Since the Uvalde school shooting in 2022, Texas has spent billions putting police on every campus, more than all other states combined. But new reporting finds that constant presence upending school discipline as we've known it, bringing law enforcement into situations once handled by principals. 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
0: This is Morning Edition from NPR News. I'm A. Martinez.
12: I'm Steve Inskeep.
13: And I'm Michelle Martin. Good morning. Grammy Award-winning Renee Fleming is often most seen and heard on the world's greatest opera stages. And Bela Fleck is a Grammy Award-winning banjo player, best known for his blend of roots music with other genres. Now they've joined forces for an album of Appalachian bluegrass where even Dolly Parton makes an appearance. It's called The Fiddle and the Drum. There are mountain songs, ballads, and folk hymns celebrating traditional American music.
14: You caused me to weep. You caused me to moan.
13: I started our conversation by asking how this unusual partnership came about.
15: I learned to play the guitar when I was about 12 years old, and then added other instruments to it, badly, by the way. Sort of after I had recorded a lot of my standard repertoire, I thought it would be really fun to examine this music. Mm-hmm. So the label said, you've got to meet Bela Fleck. So we met in New York and started this project a long time ago.
13: Bela Fleck, what about you? Do you remember how you met?
16: Well, I'm still blushing, but yes. I remember Renee had a list of maybe hundreds of songs she liked. She loves to do a lot of research, and she came down to Nashville and we recorded a few things, kind of did some demos. And so we finally found a space to explore it, and we continued it, and we completed it.
14: And so once again, my dear Johnny, my dear friend.
13: What intrigued you, though, about the collaboration?
16: Well, I am a big fan of female vocalists of all stripes, and a huge Joni Mitchell fan, and Bonnie Raitt, Linda Ronstadt and Emmylou Harris. So this is someone at the highest level coming up and saying, hey, do you want to do something you always wanted to do?
12: You mentioned Joni Mitchell. The album takes its title, The Fiddle and the Drum, from a song that was first recorded by Joni Mitchell in 1969. How?

0: gas.
1: The luxury brand Ferrari unveiled its first ever electric car this week. The price tag, $640,000 to start. At the opposite end of the price spectrum is the Jeff Bezos-backed Slate EV, set to debut later this year. It's one of a growing number of cheaper electric vehicles coming to market. Marketplace's Henry Epp has more.
2: The idea behind Slate is to offer a super bare-bones EV in order to sell it as cheaply as possible. The base model is a two-door pickup, says Sam Abuel-Samad at the market research firm Telemetry.
3: But it has manual crank windows. There's no infotainment system. It has air conditioning, but that's literally about it.
2: The outside of the base model is just unpainted gray plastic, starting price in the mid-$20,000 range. The idea is that customers will be able to add features and customize the vehicle as much as they want.
3: You can add a second row of seats. You can get a cover for the bed area that turns it into a small SUV.
2: The truck was first announced last year when $7,500 federal tax credits for EVs were still in place, which would have dropped the price under $20,000. But the GOP Congress took that tax credit away last fall, and that could make the Slate a tougher sell.
3: By the time you add all the pieces that you need to make it into an SUV, you're probably going to be looking at a price point somewhere between $30,000 and $35,000.
2: And for that much, you could buy a hybrid Toyota RAV4 or Honda CR-V, or you could buy a growing number of new fully electric models. Chevrolet, Nissan, Toyota, and Subaru have all recently launched new EVs around that price range. Ford plans to offer an electric truck around $30,000 next year, too. And that's a change from the kinds of EVs offered in recent years, says Stephanie Brinley at S&P Global Mobility.
4: It's been more concentrated in the mid to higher end of vehicles.
2: But as car makers have gotten more familiar with EV technology, they're now bringing it to other segments of the market.
4: If EVs are going to be a larger part of the U.S. marketplace, they have to be available at different price points. They have to be available at different sizes and different brands.
2: And car makers have to compete with a growing threat to their business. Cheap EVs from China, says John Helveston at George Washington University.
5: All of the automakers are aware that the leaders in the world right now are Chinese brands, and that their cars are very performant and with, you know, very low prices.
2: Those brands aren't yet in the U.S. thanks to high tariffs and import restrictions, but they're getting closer.
5: They're on our doorstep. They're being sold in Canada, they're being sold in Mexico, and they're being sold all over the world.
2: And Helveston says car companies know they have to step up their affordable EV game to compete. I'm Henry Epp for Marketplace.
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9: 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I'm Tony Morris. Classical Guitar Alive is broadcast thanks to the generous support of the Augustine Foundation and the Kadosky Family Fund and Charles and Taco Parker, and by Augustine Strings, makers of classical guitar strings since 1947. And thanks to a gift in loving memory of Adam Bratcher. Thanks for joining me for this week's edition of Classical Guitar Alive, featuring music by Italian composers. We'll hear music by Vivaldi, Vaccari, Giuliani, and the young Italian composer Giovanni Albini. We'll start with Vivaldi's Concerto for Two Mandolins, arranged for two modern guitars, with accompaniment by Baroque guitar and Theorbo, performed by the Artist Guitar Duo.

Opening this week's edition of Classical Guitar Alive, featuring music by Italian composers, we've just heard the Artist Guitar Duo performing Vivaldi's Concerto for Two Mandolins. Filippo Dalla Casa was a professor of painting and an avid amateur lutenist at the end of the Baroque period. That was a time in which interest in the lute was declining in favor of other instruments such as the guitar and harpsichord. It's thanks to him that this next piece was preserved. This is the Concerto for Mandolin and Arch Lute by Giuseppe Vaccari. It's performed on Lute and Arch Lute by Pablo and Daniel Zappico.

Giuseppe Vaccari's Concerto for Mandolin and Archlute, performed by the Zappico Brothers. One of Mauro Giuliani's best-known concert showpieces is his Grand Sonata Eroica in A Major, Opus 150. We'll hear it performed by Marco Tamayo.

Marco Tamayo performing Giuliani's Grand Sonata Eroica in A, Opus 150. Giovanni Albini is a young 21st century composer and guitarist. He's not yet 40 years old, but he's already written concert music and music for films and television, commercials, video games, and even music apps. This is his two-movement double concerto for violin and guitar. It's performed by violinist David Alonia, guitarist Giorgio Mirto, and La Cameriste Ambrosiane, conducted by Dario Garignani.

Giovanni Albini's Double Concerto for Violin and Guitar. David Alagna was the violinist with guitarist Giorgio Mirto and La Cameriste Ambrosiane, conducted by Dario Garignani. We'll close this week's edition of Classico Guitar Live featuring music by Italian composers with a final movement of Mario Castelnuovo Tedesco's Guitar Quintet.

0: Closing this week's edition of Classico Guitar Alive, featuring music by Italian composers, we've just heard Giulio Tompolini and the Haydn Orchestra String Quartet in the final movement of Mario Castelnuovo Tedesco's Guitar Quintet. 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And thanks to a gift in loving memory of Adam Bratcher. 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I'm Tony Morris. 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
1: On KWBU-FM Waco, Saturday morning between 8 and 10. Welcome to Broadway on the Brazos. I'm your host, Beth Richards, and we're back this week with the third episode of our Seven Deadly Sins series. We've already been through pride and greed. Today is wrath. And I have to say, this might be the most dramatically satisfying sin of the whole lot. Wrath is the one that pushes people past the point of no return. It's the moment when someone has finally had enough and something in them breaks loose. They are ticked off. And there are lots of levels of anger, and we're going to touch on probably most of them today. So let's get to it. We're going to kick things off with wrath at its, I guess, futile. In My Fair Lady, Eliza Doolittle is a young woman who really doesn't have any power whatsoever to do anything about her situation. But she gets so angry and frustrated that she starts fantasizing in pretty spectacular detail about what she'd do when she does. Julie Andrews, who played Eliza, was just 20 years old. She'd been approached about the role with what the show's director described as modest misgivings. Those misgivings turned out to be completely unfounded. Just You Wait is her explosion of fury early in the show after Higgins

0: The 1956 original Broadway cast recording of My Fair Lady, performed by the great Julie Andrews. My Fair Lady holds a very particular place in Broadway history. When it opened on March 15th of 1956, every major critic gave it a rave review. No exceptions. That almost never happens. The cast recording became the first LP in history to sell a million copies, and it spent 480 weeks on the Billboard chart. And Rex Harrison, who played Professor Higgins, he'd never performed in front of a live orchestra before. At the first preview, he even locked himself in his dressing room and refused to go on. The entire company was just told, go home. But then they were all called back about an hour before curtain when he finally worked up the nerve to come out. Now, if Eliza Doolittle fantasized about revenge, these women actually went through with it. Chicago has one of the more convoluted origin stories in Broadway history. The show is based on a 1926 play by Maureen Dallas Watkins, who covered two real-life murder trials for the Chicago Tribune as a young reporter. Gwen Verdon read the play in the 1960s and brought it to her husband, Bob Fosse, for a potential musical. Fosse spent years trying to buy the rights from Watkins, but Watkins said, nope, not doing it. She died in 1969 without ever agreeing, but those in charge of her estate were quick to make a deal. Cell Block Tango in the show has six women, six stories, and one theme that kind of ties it all together. He had it coming. Each woman's story is punctuated by a single word or a sound that represents the moment that, well, they did the deed. One of the women is actually innocent. The Hungarian woman who doesn't speak English. Well, except for the words, not guilty. And it turns out she's the only one that gets hanged.
1: The six merry murderesses of the Cook County Jail in their rendition of the Cell Block Tango.
2: Pop. Six. Squish.
3: Cicero. Lip shit.
2: Pop. 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Squish.
3: Cicero. Lip

0: gun off the wall and I fired two warning shots into his head.
1: He had it coming. He had it coming. He only had himself to blame.
0: I met Ezekiel Young from Salt Lake City about 2 years ago, and he told me he was single, and we hit it off right away. So we started living together. He'd go to work, he'd come home, I'd mix him a drink, we'd have dinner. Then I found out, single my ass. Not only was he married, well, he had six wives, one of them Mormons, you know. So that night when he came home, I mixed him his drink as usual.

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You've been screwing the milkman, he said. And he kept saying, you've been screwing the milkman. Then he ran into my knife. 10 times.

0: mu fajit, të nemi ka shenë artë të në bajuk. 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
1: But did you do it?
0: Not guilty.
2: My sister Veronica and I did this double act, and my husband Charlie traveled around with us. For the last number in our act, we did these 20 acrobatic tricks in a row. 1, 2, 3, 4, 5. Splits, spread eagles, flip-flops, backflips, one right after the other. Well, this one night we were in Cicero, the three of us, and we were in this hotel room boozing and having a few laughs, and we run out of ice. So I went out to get some. I come back, open the door. There's Veronica and Charlie. Doing number 17, the spread eagle. Well, I was in such a state of shock, I completely blacked out. I can't remember a thing. It wasn't until later, when I was washing the blood off my hands, I even knew they were dead.

He was a real artistic guy, sensitive, a painter, but he was always trying to find himself. He'd go out every night looking for himself, and on the way he found Ruth, Gladys, Rosemary, and Irving. I guess you can say we broke up because of artistic differences. He saw himself as alive, and I saw him dead.

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1: 17, the spread eagle.
2: Artistic differences.
3: I bet you would have won the same.
4: Cell Block Tango from the 1975 original Broadway production of Chicago. Chicago opened in 1975, the very same year as A Chorus Line, so lost every major Tony Award to it that season. What a shame. The show was actually on the verge of closing when Gwen Verdon had to have throat surgery after inhaling a feather during the finale. But it eventually ran 936 performances. Not too bad. But in 1996, a stripped-down revival directed by Walter Bobby and choreographed by Anne Reinking, Bob Fosse's romantic partner after he and Gwen Verdon split up, opened at the Richard Rogers Theater. And it's still running, now the longest-running revival in Broadway history. I got to see it summer before last, and man, it is still as fresh and exciting as ever. Our next song involves wrath that has gone off the rails completely. Sweeney Todd began as a Penny Dreadful from the 1940s called The String of Pearls. Now, Penny Dreadfuls were these cheap, serialized fiction magazines that were really popular in Victorian England during the 19th century. The story resurfaced in a 1973 play by Christopher Bond, which gave Sweeney Todd a real backstory for the first time. Sondheim saw that play in London and decided on the spot it had to be adapted into a musical. He ended up replacing about 80% of the dialogue with music. The song Epiphany is the moment Sweeney Todd breaks. He has finally gotten Judge Turbin, the man who destroyed his life, into his barber's chair. And if you've seen Sweeney Todd, you know exactly what that means. But before he can act, an interruption lets Turbin escape. What follows is Todd's rage spreading outward from one specific man to, well, to everybody. If he can't have the one he wants, then everybody's going to get it. It's one of the more extreme wrath moments in the Broadway canon, and Lynn Cario performs it like the bottom of the world has just dropped out.
5: Out, I say!
6: I had him and then.
7: Oh no, the sailor busted and I saw them both running down the street and I said,
6: I had him.
7: Now,
6: his sword was there beneath my hand.
7: Now, dear, don't fret.
6: No, I had him. His sword was there and he'll never come again.
7: Easy now. Hush, love, hush. I keep telling you.
6: When?
7: Watch your mouth.
6: Why did I wait? You told me to wait. Now he'll never come again. There's a hole in the world like a great black pit, and it's filled with people who are filled with shit, and the vermin of the world inhabit it.

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There's the one staying put in his proper place, and the one with his foot in the other one's face. Look at me, Mrs. Lovett, look at you. Though we all deserve to die. 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
2: Sweeney's waiting. 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
1: You, sir?
2: Anybody? 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

0: That's Epiphany, performed by Len Cario and Angela Lansbury in the 1979 original Broadway production of Sweeney Todd, the Demon Barber of Fleet Street. Director Hal Prince was so consumed with staging the show's massive set, which Eugene Lee designed as an actual Victorian-era iron foundry, that the show's stars, Angela Lansbury and Len Cario, were pretty much left to figure out the characters all by themselves. Lansbury later said she, quote, just ran with it. And Cario has said when Stephen Sondheim reached out to him about playing Sweeney Todd, he asked how much vocal range it would take. Sondheim told him a couple of octaves would be more than sufficient. Okay, now we're going to move on to something a little bit more ridiculous. Our next one comes from Matilda the Musical. The show actually got its start in 2009 at the Royal Shakespeare Company in England, of all places. The show ended up on Broadway about 4 years later, where it ran 1,555 performances. Tim Minchin, an Australian comedian and musician, wrote the music and lyrics. Now, before Matilda, his Broadway and West End profile was essentially zero. After it, the New York Times called the show the most satisfying and subversive musical to come out of Britain. Miss Trunchbull, the headmistress of Crunchham Hall, whose philosophy is that children are maggots, was played on Broadway by Bertie Carville, and critics just couldn't come up with enough good things to say about him. Carville had won the Olivier Award for the role in London and then reprised the role on Broadway and was nominated for a Tony. The character's wrath isn't proportionate to any particular provocation. She operates at a constant simmer, just waiting for an excuse to boil over. The smell of rebellion is what happens when she finally finds her excuse. She discovers a newt in her water jug and decides the whole school is conspiring against her. She announces a physical education lesson, which at Crunchham Hall means punishment. The key to the number is that Carville plays it completely straight. He believes every word, which just makes it even funnier.
1: This school of late has started reeking.
2: Quiet, maggots, when I'm speaking!
1: Reeking with a most disturbing scent. Only the finest nostrils smell it, but I know it too well. It is the odor of rebellion.

exorcised these demons, they shall be too pooped for scheming. Some double time discipline should stop the rot from setting in. All right, let's step it up. Double time. 1, 2, 3, 4. Discipline, discipline for children who aren't listening, for midgets who are fidgeting or whispering in history. They're chattering and chittering, their nattering and twittering is tempered with a smattering of discipline. We must begin insisting on rigidity and discipline, persistently desisting this anarchistic mischieving. These minutes you are frittering on pandering and pitying. While little ends like this, they just want discipline. The simpering and whimpering, the trickling, the spittling. Yes, I need this issue, it's an issue we can fix. That is the mystery to mastering, the art of classroom mistressing. It's discipline, discipline. Yeah!

with no children. Close your eyes and just dream. Imagine, come on, try it, the peace and the quiet, a burbling stream. Now imagine a woods with a cottage, and inside that cottage we find a dwarf called Z.

Bernie Carvel with The Smell of Rebellion from 2013's Matilda the Musical. If you're a fan of the TV show The Crown, he was in that too, playing Tony Blair. Have you ever been in one of those situations where you're just kind of ticked off? And then you start thinking about it more, talking to yourself, building up scenarios in your mind, and then by the time you're through, you are about ready to shake the whole house down? No? Just me? Okay. Well, that's what happens to Phyllis in 1971's Follies by Stephen Sondheim and James Goldman. The show is set at a reunion in a crumbling theater that's about to be demolished. It's the last gathering of the women who once performed at the Wiseman Follies. Follies is one of those shows that's rarely performed the same way twice. Sondheim himself kept revising it, adding and removing songs across different productions. And he's admitted that no version was ever completely right. Phyllis is one of the former Follies girls who married well and has spent her marriage being intensely furious about it. And then her husband asks for a divorce. This song is her reply to that. Could she leave? Let her count the ways. Here's Barbara Cook with Could I Leave You?

still concealed. And the wounds never healed, and the game's not worth winning. And wait, I'm just beginning. What? Leave you? Leave you? How could I leave you? What would I do on my own? Putting thoughts of you aside in the south of France. Would I think of suicide? Darling, shall we dance? Could I live through the pain on a terrace in Spain? Would it pass? It would pass.

0: Oh, yeah, she's mad. That's Barbara Cook with Could I Leave You? Directed by Harold Prince and choreographed by a young Michael Bennett, the show was nominated for 11 Tony Awards and won 7. But famously, not Best Musical, which went to Two Gentlemen of Verona that year. It's one of the most discussed upsets in Tony history. The original production cost $800,000, a lot in 1971. It ran for 522 performances without returning a penny to its investors. And they were probably pretty mad, too. You're listening to Broadway on the Brazos. I'm your host, Beth Richards. If you're just joining us, welcome. We're in the middle of our Seven Deadly Sins series, and today we're on Wrath. And if you've been enjoying the series and you'd like to help keep it going, becoming a sustaining member of KWBU is how you do that. Head to kwbu.org and set up a monthly gift in whatever amount works for you. This show is one of my favorite things I get to do, and your support is a big part of why I still get to do it. I know, selfish on my part, but there it is. Now, this next one is not from a Broadway show, and I want to be upfront about that one, but I've made exceptions before, and I'll make them again when a song earns it, and this one earns it. The Count of Monte Cristo is a musical by Frank Wildhorn based on Alexandre Dumas' 1844 novel. It premiered in German in Switzerland in 2009 and has since played Vienna, Korea, Russia, all over the place. But it's never made it to Broadway, which is crazy. Wildhorn is probably best known in the U.S. for Jekyll and Hyde and The Scarlet Pimpernel, both of which did play Broadway in the 1990s. The Count of Monte Cristo is widely considered among his best work. The story follows Edmond Dantès, a young sailor who's falsely accused of conspiracy and thrown in prison without a trial. He escapes after being confined for years, and then he reinvents himself as the wealthy and mysterious Count of Monte Cristo. And his plan is to return and destroy everyone who betrayed him. Hell to Your Doorstep is the song where that plan comes to life in his head. Dante's just learned that the woman that he loved, believing him dead, has married his betrayer. He's had a long time to think about exactly what he intends to do.
1: The world is a place where the villains wear a smile on their face, where they take what you can never replace. Stolen moments gone forever. The tables can turn, as my enemies will soon enough learn. I will strike a match and then watch them burn on the pyre of obsession.

That's Thomas Borchert, who originated his role in The Count of Monte Cristo in 2009 with Hell to Your Doorstep. Intense. That's from the original Vienna cast recording of the show. Now, here's another wrath that takes a very unexpected form. Tommy began as a 1969 concept album by The Who. It was one of the first rock operas ever made, and the story follows Tommy Walker, a boy who witnesses a traumatic event at the age of 4 and then retreats into a state of deafness and blindness. He becomes, for some unknown reason, a pinball prodigy, and the album follows his strange path toward becoming a cult figure. In 1975, Ken Russell made it into a film with Elton John, Anne Margaret, Jack Nicholson, Tina Turner, and the band itself. The Broadway musical came about in 1993 when director Des McAniff convinced Townsend to adapt it for the stage. McAniff directed, Wayne Cilento choreographed, and Michael Cerveris played Tommy. The show won 5 Tony Awards. The ensemble included Alice Ripley, Norm Lewis, Sherry Renee Scott, and Christian Hoff, all of whom went on to significant Broadway careers of their own. Smash the Mirror belongs to Mrs. Walker, Tommy's mother, who has spent years watching Tommy just stare blankly into a mirror, trying every possible way to reach him. So she's at the end of her rope, and she snaps and smashes that mirror in pure, desperate fury. Her anger isn't directed at Tommy exactly. It's directed at the situation after years of feeling pretty helpless. But it's that act of violence that accidentally breaks through his silence. Here's Marsha Mitzman with Smash the Mirror.

0: Smash the Mirror from 1993's original Broadway production of The Who's Tommy. A Broadway revival hit the stage in 2024, starring Ali Lewis-Borsky as Tommy. If his name sounds vaguely familiar, it's because he was recently nominated for a Tony Award for his role in the hit musical The Lost Boys. Here's another non-Broadway entry, and again, it earns its place. The Prince of Egypt is a stage musical by Stephen Schwartz, the same Stephen Schwartz behind Wicked, Pippin, and Godspell. And it's based on the 1998 DreamWorks animated film, which Schwartz also scored. The stage version premiered in London's West End at the Dominion Theater in February of 2020. 20 days after it opened, all UK theaters shut down due to COVID-19. The show never reopened. Its entire run was just 20 days, including previews and one official opening night. The cast recording was released digitally about 2 weeks after the closure and was nominated for the Grammy for Best Musical Theater Album in 2021. Now, the song The Plagues is the confrontation between Moses and Ramses as the plagues come down on Egypt. The two men were raised as brothers. Well, in the musical anyway. That's not exactly how it happened in the Bible. Dramatic license and all that. Schwartz wrote 10 new songs for the stage version, in addition to adapting the film's score. For a show that ran 20 days, it's found a pretty significant audience through the cast recording, and now it gets performed in regional and community theaters all across the globe. Here's The Plagues from The Prince of Egypt.
1: Once again, you are the only one you see. Here's the real question. Why did you do this to me?
2: This isn't about you, Ramesses. Everything is about me.

0: High Priest, what is the meaning of this?
1: I can assure you our secret arts can do the same. Observe. By the power of Ra, turn this water to blood.
2: You see? It was a mere trick.
1: Whatever this imposter does, we can match it and more.

0: course I will come if my mother summons me.
1: Promise me you will make peace with your brother. Promise me.
2: I gave you

0: Ramesses, let my people go.
1: You will not give me orders. You will not threaten me.

0: That's Luke Brady and Liam Tamney from the West End production of The Prince of Egypt. Who knows? Maybe one day we'll see it on this side of the pond on the Broadway stage. Well, for our next one, we do head back to Broadway and into territory that even Stephen Sondheim himself described as deliberately uncomfortable. Assassins opened at Playwrights Horizon on December 18th of 1990. Sondheim chose that date specifically, hoping to minimize controversy by placing the opening as far as possible from election season and major holidays. It didn't really work. The show still drew accusations of being un-American. It only ran 73 performances. The Roundabout Theater had a Broadway production set for 2001 and postponed it after September 11th, of course. It finally reached Broadway in 2004, winning 5 Tony Awards, including Best Revival. The premise, it's a little grim. It's a carnival shooting gallery where the proprietor invites people to shoot a president and win a prize. 9 historical figures who attempted or committed presidential assassinations appear across different decades. The show's question is what their presence in American history says about the country itself. The Ballad of Booth is John Wilkes Booth in the hours after Lincoln's assassination, when he's hiding in a tobacco barn. He's got a broken leg, and he's dictating his justifications for his crime into a diary. The balladeer keeps interrupting to suggest Booth's reasons were less political than personal.
1: Ladies and gentlemen, the President of the United States, Abraham Lincoln.

0: Damn!
1: They're coming! They'll be here any minute!
0: I need your help. I've got to write this. I can't hold the pen.
1: Johnny, they found us. We gotta get out of here.
0: Not till I finish this.
1: Johnny!
0: No! Have you seen these papers? Do you know what they're calling me? A common cutthroat, a hired assassin. This one says I'm mad.
1: Oh, we must have been mad to think we could kill a president and get away with it.
0: We did get away with it. He was a bloody tyrant, and we brought him down. And I will not have history think I did it for a bag of gold or in some kind of rabid fit.
1: Johnny, we have to go.
0: No! I have to make my case. I need you to take it down.
1: We don't have time!
0: Take it down. An indictment of the former president of the United States, Abraham Lincoln, who is herein charged with the following high crimes and misdemeanors.
2: They say your ship was sinking, John.
0: One, that you did ruthlessly provoke a war between the states, which cost some 600,000 of my countrymen their lives. Two,
2: you'd started missing cues.
0: Two, that you did silence your critics in the North by hurling them into prison without benefit of charge or trial. Three,
2: they

I have given up my life for one act, do you understand? Do not let history rob me of its meaning. Pass on the truth. You're the only one who can. Please.

The Ballad of Booth from the 2004 Broadway production of Assassins, performed by Michael Severus and Neil Patrick Harris. Stephen Sondheim has said this show came closest to what he envisioned during the creative process, and he called it perfect, which is not a word he reached for very often. And that's a wrap on Wrath. And what a ride it was. Wrath is a big topic, and we barely scratched the surface. I'm Beth Richards. Stay tuned for more episodes in our Seven Deadly Sins series right here on Broadway on the Brazos. 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
5: Live from NPR News in Washington, I'm Windsor Johnston. President Trump says he's meeting with top advisors to make a final decision on Iran. The comments come after reports that negotiators had reached a tentative framework for a possible agreement over Iran's nuclear program. In a post on social media, Trump outlined issues including shipping through the Strait of Hormuz and the future of Tehran's enriched uranium. It's unclear whether Iran has agreed to the terms Trump described or when a final decision might be made. An investigation by ProPublica shows the White House pushed the Pentagon to provide a $620 million loan to a rare earth minerals company. Reporter Robert Federacci says the request involved a company called Vulcan Elements, which manufactures magnets used in drones and satellites.
6: What we found is the White House intervened and specifically asked that office to give this record-setting loan to a company that Donald Trump Jr.'s firm had invested in just 3 months prior.
5: ProPublica reports the request came from White

0: House Advisor Peter Navarro, a longtime ally of President Trump. Israeli military forces have pushed farther into Lebanon while launching airstrikes. NPR's Jana Raff reports from Beirut.
1: Israel launched its most intense airstrikes in weeks, despite a U.S.-brokered ceasefire. Israeli Prime Minister Benjamin Netanyahu vowed to crush Hezbollah and said Israeli forces were capturing and controlling areas in Lebanon. Lebanese health authorities said the dead included 2 children and 3 women in attacks on a village in southern Lebanon. Iran-backed Hezbollah said it targeted Israeli forces and tanks advancing in the south. Iran has insisted on an end to the war in Lebanon as part of any peace agreement with the U.S. Jane Araf, NPR News, Beirut.
0: Authorities in Romania say a Russian drone aimed at Ukraine crashed into an apartment building in the eastern part of the country overnight. Esme Nicholson reports.
2: The defense ministry in Bucharest says the drone tracked by radar crashed into the roof of an apartment building in the city of Galați near Romania's border with Ukraine. Romania's foreign ministry says the government has asked NATO for a faster delivery of anti-drone capabilities as Russia increases its aerial attacks on neighboring Ukraine. U.S. Ambassador to NATO Matthew Whitaker condemned the incident as a reckless incursion on social media, adding that we will defend every inch of NATO territory. Romanian Armed Forces Acting Commander General George Maxim clarified that this is not an attack from Russia against Romania, but that Russia is a threat to the security of the countries in the region. For NPR News, I'm Esme Nicholson in Berlin.
0: This is NPR News in Washington. A Blue Origin rocket exploded during a test at a launch facility in Florida last night. The company says the New Glenn rocket failed during an engine firing test. The blast was felt in parts of Cape Canaveral and Cocoa Beach. New Glenn is the vehicle Blue Origin is using to use for future lunar missions. Secretary of State Marco Rubio says the U.S. is designating Brazil's 2 largest criminal factions as terrorist organizations. Julia Carneiro reports.
3: In a statement, Marco Rubio said the Red Command, or CV, and the First Command of the Capital, or PCC, were, quote, 2 of the most violent criminal organizations in Brazil. The gangs are now considered specially designated global terrorists. And Rubio says the label of terrorist organizations is to apply from June 5th onward. Brazil had been trying to avoid the change, fearing it could be used as a pretext for undue interference from the U.S. But this comes a day after Rubio met with Flávio Bolsonaro, former President Jair Bolsonaro's son, who advocated for the change and plans to run for president. For NPR News, I'm Julia Carneiro in Rio de Janeiro.
0: The price of tomatoes has jumped about 40% over the past year, making it one of the biggest increases in the Consumer Price Index. Analysts cite higher shipping costs linked to tensions in the Middle East. They also say tariffs on Mexican imports are driving prices higher. Stocks are trading higher on Wall Street at this hour. The Dow was up 368 points. This is NPR News.
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5: Welcome to Friday Forum with Waco Bridge. I'm J.B. Smith with the Waco Bridge.
6: And I'm Molly Jo Tilton with KWBU.
5: Each Friday, we look back at the highlights of the week's Waco news and drill down to what it means for you.
6: But before we do that, we got to start with our weekly trivia question. What do you have, J.B.?
5: Okay, so we're talking today about a potential data center in Riesel, Texas. That's a community of about 1,000 people, about 10 miles southeast of Waco. Question today is, how long has that community existed? And what was its reason for being in the first place?
6: That's a little bit of a history lesson, I'm guessing. I have no clue, so we'll get that answer at the end of the show. But first, I want to congratulate you and the Waco Bridge team on the successful Data Center Impacts event last night. I was there. It was really informational.
5: Good. We had a great audience and some great panelists, and I hope people learned something from that event. You can look for a recap of that event, including audio from the panel, at kwbu.org this afternoon. We'll also be doing a recap of the event on our site, and we appreciate you for being there to record it.
6: Absolutely. It was a pleasure. Let's get on to the subject of data centers. We have a lot of data center news this week unrelated to the event. It was really perfect timing for your event this week. Tell us a little bit about that.
5: These things are popping up everywhere, right? So we broke a story this week about another company called Cypher Data that wants to build a new 300-acre data center east of Waco in Riesel.
6: And that's the second large data center we know about that's proposed in McLennan County. Is it going to be big as the one that's proposed in Lacey Lakeview?
5: Well, based on the energy that it needs, it's about 500 megawatts. That's about half as many as megawatts as the InfraKey data center that's proposed for Lacey Lakeview. So that's the equivalent of about 100,000 Texas homes in the summer.
6: And what about water? I know there's a lot of concern about water for these data centers, and there's mixed messaging on how much water each of these projects will use.
5: That's right, and it kind of depends on the technology they use. The folks with Cypher haven't said how much water they're going to use, but they say it won't be coming from the city of Riesel, which gets its water from the Trinity Aquifer.
6: So Riesel is a rural community, and a lot of the neighbors, kind of like the Lake Whitney Data Center and the InfraKey Data Center in Lacey Lakeview, seem like they wouldn't really be fans of this project. Is that what you're hearing from those residents?
5: We've been out there to Riesel and talked to some folks and who are not particularly happy about having a data center in their town. It's mostly just because they don't want this in the rural landscape, worried about noise, that sort of thing. There's been a Facebook page that's been set up in opposition, and one resident we talked to was that the general consensus is that people don't want it. However, it does seem like there is not a whole lot of information out there yet, so hopefully as people learn more, they'll be able to ask better questions. We did talk to city officials from Riesel, as well as county officials, and State Rep Pat Curry, and they said they were sort of caught off guard by this proposal.
6: So that's just one more data center project that we'll be keeping an eye on. An update on Hill County's decision to put a moratorium on data centers. According to KXXV, the county is now being sued by a data center developer for $100 million. The developer is arguing that the moratorium is illegal under Texas law.
5: And there's certainly no precedent for a county doing something like this, and counties in Texas don't have zoning authority. So this is something that we know has been an issue since it was first announced. The argument is essentially that the company had already bought that land and begun development, and so this moratorium would cause them to lose profit in their investment dollars.
6: But it's not keeping other residents from asking their counties to pursue similar moratoriums. KWTX reported this week that Bell County residents are planning to ask their county commissioners for a similar moratorium, specifically targeting a data center, a large data center project in Temple. But they haven't gone to that meeting yet. That's on Monday. So it'll be interesting to see, given the light of this lawsuit, if they still go through with that that recommendation.
5: Yeah, here in McLennan County, commissioners have told us and also told the Waco Tribune Herald that the moratorium was an empty promise and that McLennan County doesn't need to follow suit. It's really not – they don't really have the authority to do that.
6: Yeah. On to some non-data center news. The bakery up the street that's known for making kolaches popular in Texas reopened this weekend after a seven-year closure. Village Bakery, which opened originally in 1952 and began selling Czech pastries, notably its kolaches and klobasniki, as well as pecan rolls, quickly gained statewide popularity when it first opened, and it's often referred to as the first bakery to serve only Czech pastries.
5: But first of all, I'm going to have to make a couple of edits there. I'm not sure you mentioned that it's in West, but we have up there they call it comma West comma Texas,
6: yes,
5: as opposed to West Texas.
6: Right.
5: Also in Texas, we generally say pecan, not pecan, but I won't correct that.
6: You know what? You know what? Get mad at me all you want. It's the same thing. It tastes the same when you eat it.
5: So as you say, that bakery was originally opened and operated by the Montgomery family. I knew Mimi Irwin Montgomery. She made some great pastries, and I hope that the new owners can live up to her standards. She told me that the Village Bakery was a landmark even back decades ago in the early 60s when LBJ's campaign made a stop there.
6: And I was up there for opening day. The line was out the door all morning. I mean, they opened at 8. The line started at 7:30. People are really serious about their kolaches, about their Village Bakery kolaches specifically. After Mimi's unexpected death in 2019, the shop closed because she had no children and no immediate family that could take over the shop. And it sat empty for about 7 years. And a lot of the longtime residents that I spoke to thought they'd never see a Village Bakery kolache again. But this weekend, Shelley Miller and her husband reopened the bakery. Shelley actually told me she owned the shop that was next to the bakery for a couple months, overlapping while Mimi was still alive. And so she really felt the desire to reopen this bakery. And on the weekend, she finally saw that happening.
5: Great to see that tradition continue. I'll have to make a road trip to West pretty soon.
6: And I will say a lot of the customers that remembered the Village Bakeries from before Mimi's death and then got to try them again said they tasted exactly the same.
5: And they basically got those recipes from, you know, moms and grandmothers mm-hmm. out around West that was usually just, you know, a holiday food, but they turned it into something you could mm-hmm. get every day of the year.
6: Yeah, and they had those original recipes that were in the bakery when it closed 7 mm-hmm. years ago and it sat untouched. And so they took that recipe and they took a local Czech baker who deciphered it. And Shelley told me that she got it on the first try and they knew that it was her. And it's been her since then. And so I highly recommend them. I stopped at Slovacek's and some of the others up there over the weekend as well. I made a couple trips to West, but I think that Village is definitely my favorite so far.
5: All right. Well, I'm sold on it. Well, a lot of animal news this week, right? The Cameron Park Zoo welcomed its first ever African penguin chick last month. That's a baby penguin, which zoo staff have named Charlie Brown. It's the first baby penguin from the colony of African penguins at Cameron Park since that exhibit opened.
6: The zoo is notably home to the largest colony of African penguins in Texas, so that new baby penguin is a huge step for conservation efforts at the zoo.
5: We also learned this week that Cameron Park is not planning to bring back elephants to the zoo. If you remember back in 2025, the longtime zoo resident Timbo the elephant died from age-related health complications. So this week, the zoo announced that that decision to not bring back the elephants comes amid national reevaluations about zoo elephant programs.
6: Yeah, Cameron Park Zoo has been criticized over the years by animal rights activists who say that the enclosure for elephants was too small, considering that these animals are used to traveling vast distances through savannas. And that's largely the criticism about most elephant enclosures at other zoos. So a lot of those zoos are reevaluating how they have their elephant programs, and many are choosing not to reintroduce elephants as those elephants die off from old age.
5: Elephants love to walk. Well, since we're talking about animals, a kangaroo escaped this week from the Waco Wildlife Rescue, causing a little bit of chaos on the Kia Mazda car lots off LaSalle.
6: And that's not the first time this has happened. Last September, a pair of kangaroos escaped from the same rescue and were wrangled by police and wildlife rescue staff. Both times, the staff were able to get the animals back home to the refuge safely. But police said it's starting to become a bit of a routine.
5: Oh, no. I saw that coming. Okay. Well, on the education beat this week, we learned that Bama Moore will be the new principal for G.W. Carver Middle School. She previously served as assistant principal at Carver, and she'll be starting in that position over the summer. As we know, that was one of the schools that was that has been completely rebuilt in the last few years after it caught fire, and so it's a shiny new school.
6: Also on the education beat this week, the Lorena ISD board approved a new superintendent. Dr. Teddy Clevenger was officially named as the new superintendent this week. He joins the district from Bartlett ISD in Bell County and has 20 years of public education experience, including 13 years in district leadership.
5: This week was also the McLennan County Community College's first homeschool resource fair. You were there. Can you tell us about that?
6: Yeah. Over 100 families cycled through the event Thursday morning to hear from about a dozen vendors about how their kids can get connected to extracurricular activities. A lot of the vendors I talked to said this was really important, and they work with homeschool kids all the time. And one of the reasons that they, you know, wanted to come out and be at this event was to really show that, you know, yes, homeschooling is really important for a lot of the families that choose to do it, but also those social emotional connections that are not always met because you're homeschooling at home and with your just with your siblings and your parents can be met through things like private violin lessons and day camps and joining Scouting of America and those sorts of things are ways to fulfill that social emotional need, and it helps those students grow in other ways. And one parent I talked to said she's just starting on her homeschool journey, but it was important for her to see what resources are available and also to hear advice from other parents who have been homeschooling for a while, and that was probably more important even than seeing the vendors.
5: A lot for a family to do to meet all of a child's educational needs.
6: That's right. Yeah. Before we end our wrap-up, we have to get back to our trivia question from the top of the show. We talked a little bit about that data center that's being proposed in Riesel, and it is still a very agricultural community. So tell us, JB, how did Riesel get started?
5: Well, I had to look this one up myself because I was kind of curious about it. So I looked at the Handbook of Texas online, which is a great resource. Here's what that says about Riesel, Texas. The Houston and Texas Central Railway built a section house called Roddy on the site about 1880. A number of German families settled in this community in 1890, W.H. Riesel built a gin there. And then the next year, the post office was named after him. The city did not incorporate until 1973, though. So there you go. Riesel was a railroad town from the beginning. Rail still plays a big role there in bringing coal to the big power plant.
6: Well, a little history lesson there for all of us. We are out of time for our news roundup today, but after the break, we'll revisit our interview with pastor and author John Crowder about his book, Anchor Point, which is based largely on his experience leading his own church following the West Fertilizer explosion in 2013.
5: Stay tuned. 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
1: Ross Burns, the man behind I Hear America Singing. 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
2: Welcome back to Friday Forum with the Waco Bridge. I'm Molly Jo Tilton. Our guest today is John Crowder. He's the senior pastor at First Baptist Church in West Texas. He's held that position for 30 years, and he lost his family home after a fire caused an explosion at a fertilizer plant in 2013. He helped lead both his church and the city through the immediate and long-term recovery. He joins us today to talk about his new book, Anchor Point, How to Lead with Faith, Find Strength, and Rebuild with Hope After Crisis. In this book, he shares practical tips on leading through tragedy derived from his own experience in West. John, thank you so much for joining us today.
3: You bet. Thanks for having me. I'm looking forward to our time together.
2: Me too. I want to start kind of going back in time a little bit, back to April 2013. And you talk about this in your book, but can you walk us through the immediate response of your community and congregation and how you went into stepping up and being that leader for the community?
3: Yeah, the explosion happened on a Wednesday night, so a lot of my folks were at church that night, and you know, none of us knew what to do. We had to very quickly move nursing home patients and injured people from one end of town to the other. So my folks used the church bus and pickups and whatever they could to move people over. The next morning started the hard work of trying to figure out how to put it all together and help folks get their immediate needs met, shelter, clothing, food. Some of us weren't able to get back to our houses for over a week, for 10 days. So there were a lot of folks who didn't have anything. And so the church just kind of opened our doors and gave people a safe place to be and figure out where to go from there.
2: Now, some people that maybe aren't super familiar with West or they're new to town, they may not understand how small and how close-knit of a community West is, especially being as agrarian as it is. How does that sort of play into being able to help provide for that community and also, you know, the just magnitude of what happened?
3: Oh, yeah. You know, the nature of our community played a huge role in our recovery. For example, Red Cross came the morning after the explosion, and their first goal was to provide temporary housing. So they had a process and places set up for people to stay, and nobody showed up. And so the Red Cross went to the mayor and said, nobody's coming to get this temporary housing. And the mayor said, that's because we're all friends and family, and we all have places now. You know, we've already taken care of that. And so without that kind of community, our recovery would have been a whole lot worse and much longer than what we accomplished. The friends and neighbors came together. We put differences aside for a little while anyway and made real progress together.
2: Yeah. What are some of the things that you learned in that time that you still carry with you in your ministry today?
3: Wow, that's a great question. You know, I think one of the major things that I learned as a pastor and person of faith is that God is still God, even when my world falls apart. And so that means two things. One, he's still worthy of my worship and my service, but also I can still trust him. I can still depend on him. And so I think that formed our church to a great degree. It also kind of solidified the purpose of fellowship and community within the church. We need each other, and we were reminded of that in a huge way.
2: Mm-hmm. So it's been over a decade since the explosion. Why did you decide to release this book now?
3: The now question is partially because I've been so busy, you know, during the recovery, you don't have time to think, much less write anything. And then I had opportunity to work with other communities as they went through disasters. And so I thought I was just kind of sharing one-on-one with the local pastors and things like that. But what I realized in those other experiences was I was learning more and recognizing more about the process. So I decided to put it in a book. And the reason that's important is when our disaster happened, we didn't have a clue what we were doing. We had to figure it all out. And that takes time and energy and resources. The next community had to figure it all out. And then the next community. And so we're all recreating the wheel every time. So I thought, well, you know, if I could share what we've learned and what I've learned from other communities, then that'll give somebody a head start on their recovery. So that's kind of the hope for the book, just to help leaders lead their communities and give them a head start in that process.
2: So do you hope that people would read it now with the thought that maybe one day, you know, you never think it'll happen, but maybe we'll be prepared, or more of a, this is available, and when that happens, you have the resource to go to.
3: Exactly. That's kind of the irony of the whole thing, because nobody wants to read about disaster. Nobody wants to think about loss and suffering and pain. And so we're not going to choose to read about that stuff until we need it. But when we need it, we don't have time to read. And so there is kind of an irony to the book. And so my hope is that by using my story, I'm hoping that my story as the background will make the book interesting enough to encourage people to read it before they need it and then put it on the shelf and remember it's there, you know.
2: Yeah. And that was something I had an opportunity to read the book over the past couple of weeks. And that was something I really enjoyed as someone not in a place of leadership and ministry, was being able to take away not only the spiritual side of it, here's what to do, but also your personal story and teaching through that. Kind of on that vein, how did you decide when you were writing it how much of your own story to include versus guidance and spiritual messages?
3: The whole book has evolved. So originally I was just going to write my story. Well, then I realized that people got tired of hearing our story long before I got tired of telling it. So I didn't think just my story was going to be helpful. So then I thought, well, I'll make a manual of how to lead. And then I thought, well, that's just boring. So hopefully I use my story like a backdrop. You know, when you go buy a diamond at a jeweler, he's going to put that diamond on a black velvet. And so that way it catches the light and you see the facets. So my story is the black velvet background, hoping that it will carry the content in a logical progression,
2: right.
3: You know.
2: So. Not everyone is in a place of leadership in their church, but they go through personal crises all the time. What lessons do you hope people might take away from your story to help them in their own personal lives?
3: Wow, that is becoming something that I didn't anticipate. I've had quite a few folks say, I'm not a pastor, but I learned something in the book that helps me with my everyday struggles and the problems my family's facing, stuff like that. So I'm hoping that happens. Specifically, the idea of the title, Anchor Point, is we need something that is secure that we can hold on to when we go through storms and life falls apart. And so I'm hoping that folks will see that we don't have to respond in fear when bad things happen, that we can respond in faith, that there are ways that we can be anchored. And so the book hopefully helps point out some of those anchor points that we can hold on to when we really need something.
2: Yeah. We've been talking with John Crowder, senior pastor at First Baptist Church in West. He was instrumental in the recovery efforts following the 2013 fertilizer plant explosion. He has a new book, Anchor Point, about leading congregations through tragedy. It's available online at Amazon and at Barnes & Noble for order. John, thank you so much for joining us today.
3: Thank you, Molly Jo. Appreciate your time. Thanks.
2: You can listen to this program anytime by going to kwbu.org. 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I'm Molly Jo Tilton. Join us again next Friday as we put Waco news in context.
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6: Welcome to Conversations with Creative Waco, the show that brings you the stories and voices shaping Central Texas' creative landscape. I'm your host, Fiona Bond. Summer has arrived in Waco, and with it comes one of my favorite things about this city, the way creativity spills out everywhere into museums, into camps, galleries, theaters, classrooms, and community spaces. Today's episode is about how culture connects us across generations and how creativity helps us understand where we've come from and where we're going. This month, I'll be speaking with Charlie Walter, director of the Mayborn Museum Complex at Baylor University, who is celebrating an extraordinary milestone of 40 years in museum leadership, an exciting new exhibit as well. We'll talk about the Mayborn's ambitious Cultural Crossroads, which explores the people, traditions, and stories that shaped Central Texas. We'll also be hearing from some of our creative partners across different art forms about summer camp opportunities and other programming this summer that will be perfect for you, your kids, grandkids, friends, anyone you want to entertain in the cool, doing cool things. Creativity isn't just something we preserve in museums, it's something we pass on for everybody. But let's begin at the Mayborn. My guest today has spent four decades helping people encounter wonder, curiosity, science, history, and culture through museums. Charlie Walter is director of Baylor University's Mayborn Museum Complex and has served in leadership roles at some of the nation's leading museums, including the New Mexico Museum of Natural History and Science, the Fort Worth Museum of Science and History, and the Duseum in San Antonio. Now, after 40 years, Charlie and his team have unveiled one of the Mayborn's most ambitious new exhibits yet, Cultural Crossroads, which explores Central Texas as a meeting place of peoples, traditions, movement, culture, and exchange across the centuries. Charlie, welcome to Conversations with Creative Waco. We're so glad you're here.
7: Great to be here with you.
6: Charlie, congratulations on those four decades in running museums. That's an extraordinary milestone. What first drew you into this field?
7: You know, I think we're all products of our upbringing, and my parents took me to science museums and children's museums when I was young.
6: It was a slippery slope. Right?
7: 40 years later. Yes, in my office, I actually have a fossil I collected when I was in a museum class at the Fort Worth Museum of Science and History. They took us on a field trip. There was this huge fossil embedded, ammonite embedded in this big rock, and I asked the instructor from the museum, I said, can I take this home? And I was a little kid. He said, hey, anything you can carry on that van, you can take home. And I felt so empowered as a learner the first time. It was like, wow, he acknowledged that something I thought was cool was important. And I think that's what's great about informal learning at museums, at zoos, at nature centers, at botanic gardens. People go and they find a place that resonates with them. And so early on, geology, fossils, nature resonated with me. Later on in my high school days, I actually chiseled that ammonite out of that rock, and I still have it in my office.
6: Wow. I'm guessing that you were the kid that loved dinosaurs and that was really intrigued by these, what went before us.
7: Oh, absolutely. I was brought up in the state parks. My parents took us to all the state parks, Glen Rose, of course, and the dinosaur trackways there, all the other parks in the region. And when I went to A&M and majored in wildlife biology, and they had a museum science option in that, so I took that slant. I always thought I'd want to be like one of the Craighead brothers following grizzly bears in Yellowstone. But when I was in college, it was all about DNA, and we were learning about this new thing called DNA and how we could use that in taxonomy. So a lot of the work went from the field into the lab, and I was not that much of a science nerd. Even though I am a science nerd, I wanted to be in the field. So I just went into a museum science background, taught classes from day one, love introducing young people to the outdoors.
6: And you do it very well. Museums have changed enormously over those four decades since you started. How has your understanding of what a museum should and could be evolved over that time?
7: I think the biggest thing for me is the acknowledgement that a museum must be for everyone in the community. It's not just for a slice. Traditionally, museums have targeted. Museums have been visited by white upper middle class families. But that's such a small part of our community now, right? Especially with demographics changing. So we've always wanted, I've always wanted the museum to appeal to everybody. And to do that, you need to see yourself in the museum and tell those stories. So as we think about the museum moving forward, we very much want to be a museum that if anybody in our community walks in, they'll find a spot where they can see themselves. And as a natural history museum, right, we talk about just the earliest times. Natural history museums, you know, a lot of times will talk about the earliest Native Americans in an area, but then that's the stop. Then it goes to a history museum forward, and we've got some great history museums in our community. So we stop at about 1890, which is our historic village out back, and then we interpret from 1890 backwards through time. Mm. And, of course, go all the way through mammoths and then through dinosaurs and some of those early stories as well. So our job is to engage the community. We try to do it through the stories of Central Texas and the Waco area. And then, of course, we have that wonderful traveling exhibit program where we can bring vignettes of other things into our community that wouldn't come here otherwise.
6: And I think you are largely responsible for the Smithsonian affiliation credentials that the Maybourne now has, which means that the quality and global relevance of those traveling exhibits is stellar.
7: Absolutely. We actually had Kara Blonde, who's the head of the Smithsonian affiliate program, came to town about 2 or 3 weeks ago. She was in Dallas doing some work there and knew we were a new partner. We've been an affiliate with the Smithsonian 2 years, maybe 3 years now. So she came down just to see the museum and talk to us about what's next. And of course, we're hosting our first big Smithsonian exhibit this summer. And it's called Sea Monsters. And it's a...
6: Fantastic.
7: Yeah, it's a story that the Smithsonian put together about new research that's actually going on in Angola. But we're talking tens and tens of millions of years ago about the prehistoric reptiles that swam in the shallow seas there. Well, when you're talking 50, 60, 70 million years ago, the continents were actually closer than they were. So there's a relationship between the animals that were on the east coast of Africa and the west coast of the U.S. And so we're going to tell that story that the Smithsonian, this new research coming out of Angola about sea monsters. But the best news is colleagues at SMU did a lot of that research. I've worked with them for decades and other dinosaur projects in North Texas. So I called them when we decided to host that exhibit. And we're augmenting it with local sea monsters. So
6: amazing.
7: We've got animals in our collection that we've collected in the Waco, Central Texas area. And then our friends at the Schuller Museum at SMU are going to bring down some specimens they've collected in the North Central Texas. So it'll be a combination of this international story with our local Texas story.
6: I can't wait to see that. Meanwhile, you've just opened Cultural Crossroads. And I know just from, you know, you and I have been friends for the time that you've been here in Waco. And I know you started this conversation many years ago, 7 years ago, to tell the stories that shaped this cultural crossroads that is Waco and McLennan County. And I love that you have been so intentional in the way that you did this, building up relationships with all the different cultural groups that make up that story. And it really reimagines Central Texas, not as isolated, but as interconnected, a place shaped by all of those communities and cultures. Tell us about the process involved in telling that story.
7: Well, you know that process firsthand, Fiona, because we were in the van together that went up to Anadarko for the very first time and visited the Wichita tribe.
6: Absolutely.
7: You, myself, some other colleagues from around the city. But it was an acknowledgement that we want the exhibit to be something that all people can see themselves in, as I mentioned earlier, but it's not us telling their story. We want a different groups telling their own story and in their voice in our museum. So like when you and I went up to the Wichita and affiliated tribes, it was very much about building a relationship. And now that this exhibit's open, we don't want that relationship to end. We want it to be ongoing. So in Cultural Crossroads, we said we wanted to approach it as a storybook because there's so many stories that we could do. But what's a storybook? And it's an individual stories from different people. So in the exhibit, some of the anchor experiences, as you mentioned, members of the Wichita tribe actually built a grass house in the Mayborn Museum.
6: Which is spectacular.
7: It's an amazing artistic house. It's wonderful. And here's part of that story. When we first talked to the Wichita about helping us, they came and looked at the museum. We had a grass house, right? And the Wichita looked at that and said, you know, that's Catawan.
6: It's not accurate to our tribe.
7: Yeah, absolutely. You know, it's more generic. So that's what we wanted to do. We wanted people to tell their own stories. The Wichita were wonderful to work with. We worked with Comanche artists to tell stories. We worked with the African-American community and linked to the Baylor Gospel Music Archives. We have a wonderful log house that you can now walk in, and through magic of museum technology, you know, different artifacts will light up and you'll hear their story in there. And in the old museum, you could see some of these things, but you'd be staring through glass and just then have to step over and read a label. But now it's more immersive. You can actually walk in, you'll hear somebody telling a story, and you'll see the artifact right there. So through those anchor experiences, you'll really get a sense of what the earliest people who were in Central Texas, how they lived and what they experienced.
6: And two things that really struck me. One was it's a fully immersive experience. There are things to touch and smell, and you can stand in that partially constructed grass house and see how it was actually constructed, and you can smell the grass, the fresh grass. Yeah. Same with all those experiences. They're very immersive. But also you can see echoes of those things through into our contemporary culture, and the way that streets are named and the way that the river flows through all of the stories. I mean, there are things that I think really will resonate with people now.
7: Yes, and one of the key points of that exhibit, we know it's an introduction. And what we hope through that exhibit is you'll find something that'll just spark some learning. And we know we're just the introduction. So that's the exhibit. But from there, you need to go to the library and you can find something else. You can go to the Ranger Museum and find somebody else. You can go to the Cultural Center up in Anadarko, like you and I did, and learn more. So we really do hope that what we do at the museum is spark lifelong learning. And I think that the exhibit does it very well.
6: That reminds me also, I'm constantly finding fossils that I need to bring into the museum sometime to see what they are. Some of them I know, but
7: all right,
6: identifying.
7: You're tugging on my favorite heartstring here. I love fossils. I love working with that group. And, you know, the Cultural Crossroads exhibit is really part of phase one of renovating the whole natural history wing. That natural history wing opened in 2004, and it's due to be renovated. And so that's our plan. We're starting with those early cultures, but then you go back in time, back in time, back in time. Ultimately, we'll end up with dinosaurs, which is one of my favorite subjects. And I can tell you that we had a wonderful opportunity recently to go out on a ranch west of here where a landowner found some dinosaur tracks, and they're going to weather away or be buried by erosion. And he wanted to know if the museum would be interested in having those for the collection. And of course,
6: well, that's a hard yes, right?
7: a big yes. So he has signed them over to the Mayborn. Now it's up to us to go get them, which is always interesting.
6: Wow.
7: We literally had 5 paleontologists out there from around the state 2 weekends ago, looking at the trackway, talking about the best way to excavate it and get it to the museum. So again, more excitement down the road.
6: Well, we have 1 minute. It is summer. Mayborn is summer central fun for anyone looking for cool fun with the family. What do you have going on for anyone interested?
7: Well, I'll definitely emphasize the word cool that you mentioned.
6: You have air conditioning. That's a win.
7: When it's 95 outside or more, please come into the Mayborn. But we're hosting Sea Monsters this summer. We actually have a film series for America 250 that the Smithsonian has allowed us to use. So every Saturday, I think all summer, every Saturday at about 11, we'll show a Smithsonian film in our theater. So looking forward to that. We're going to do a 250 quilt program at one point where visitors can come in and design their own patch of quilt and then sew it into a quilt that we'll now – then we'll have in our collection that will reflect thoughts from our community. And then finally, just the museum experience, the temporary exhibit. We'll have literally hundreds and hundreds of kiddos from different summer camps, because that's what we like to do, is just say – we're here for everybody, and we get so many summer camps from the region come to visit us in that cool environment. But again, my hope is a kiddo will come in and something will spark in their eyes and they'll continue that learning through summer and then throughout their lifetime.
6: They might become the next museum director somewhere along the line. Charlie, thank you so much for joining us. And you can find out more about what's going on at the Mayborn Museum on their website. Thank you, Charlie, and thank you for four decades spent helping communities connect through curiosity, history, shared experience.
7: Thank you, Fiona. It's been an honor, and really enjoy what I do and hope that is reflected when you come in the museum and see these great exhibits.
6: Absolutely is. Next up, we have some more ideas for opportunities around summer fun. But first, here's David Smith with David in Art here on KWBU.
8: 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Jazz changed a lot in the second half of the 20th century, and Miles Davis somehow seemed to be standing near the center of nearly all of it. Today on David and Art, host David Smith continues his look at Davis, his music, and his life.
9: We've been talking about musician Miles Davis for the past couple of weeks because this month is the centennial of his birth. A couple of weeks ago, I brought up Picasso's remark that every child is an artist, and the only trick is to continue to be one as we grow up. Miles ranks alongside Picasso as one of the central artists of the 20th century. He also reminds me of Picasso because Miles went through stylistic periods like Picasso did. Like Picasso had his blue period or his rose period or African-inspired period, so too did Miles. He went from bebop to cool jazz to modal jazz to post-bop to electric to a sort of pop-funk jazz fusion. Sometimes the transitions were jarring. A few years after turning toward what was called modal jazz and recording the album we mentioned last week called Kind of Blue, he stopped working with the people who had been recording with him for several years. He put together a new group of younger players like 23-year-old pianist Herbie Hancock and 17-year-old drummer Tony Williams. The group came to be known as Miles' Second Great Quintet. They recorded a handful of albums together, starting with 1965's ESP. But by 1968, that group too had begun to come apart as Miles, influenced by the rock music of the later 1960s, began to move toward electric instruments. What became known retrospectively as his electric period started in 1969 with an album he recorded in February called In a Silent Way. It was met with controversy from many directions. Still, a critic for Rolling Stone said the album was part of a transcendental new music which flushes categories away and, while using musical devices from all styles and cultures, is defined mainly by its deep emotion and unaffected originality. In the 1970s, he took a years-long break from recording and touring. He returned in the 1980s and moved more in the direction of pop and funk. He recorded versions of songs by Cyndi Lauper and Michael Jackson, and he collaborated with Prince and multi-instrumentalist and producer Marcus Miller. His final live performance was at the Hollywood Bowl in August 1991. He died of pneumonia, a stroke, and respiratory failure the next month. May 26th would have been his 100th birthday.

0: Welcome back to Conversations with Creative Waco on Waco's NPR station, KWBU. I'm your host, Fiona Bond. And now for something a little different. We've invited some of our wonderful partners across the arts to tell us about their summer camps and programming that will keep the whole family entertained while school is out, how you can sign up, show up, or engage. We're going to let them introduce themselves and their programs.
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4: Hi, my name is David Corkill. I'm the Executive Director of the Performing Arts Community Center, and here's what we have coming up this summer at the PAC. First off, we have two big camps that we are putting on. The first is going to be June 29th through July 3rd, the PAC Summer Camp, a Broadway Revue Spectacular, which is going to be a great camp where we take the best songs and dances from Broadway and restage them in a spectacular show, which is going to be a whole lot of fun. And our second camp is going to be the Blockbuster Picture Show, from screen to stage on August 3rd through 7th, and that is us taking the best scenes from movies and putting them on stage as well. And those camps are for ages 8 to 18, and registration's open now. But in addition to camps, we have all kinds of stuff going on this summer. We have other camps with our partners, the Prosper Youth Theater and Wild Imaginings, which they're doing Annie and Newsies and Little Mermaid. But it's not just camps we have going on this summer. We have a big family day that's going to be on July 4th during the day, just a time where families can come and eat and play games and have some fun. And on Harry Potter's birthday, July 31st, we're doing Harry Potter Live, which will be a big show. But the next auditions are on July 1st and 2nd for ages 8 to 19 for The Canterbury Tales. And that show is going up on August 14th through 16th, which is going to be a really great play production that we're putting on. So the schedule is always packed at the PAC, and just come and join us and grow in the performing arts. 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
5: Hello, I'm Doreen Ravenscroft, President of Cultural Arts of Waco. I'm excited to tell you about our summer camp program. We're actually celebrating 20 years of a summer camp, Art at the Arc, which has been a very special partnership with the Arc of McLennan County. And I've been excited to work with our teachers, with so many young people who either have autism, cerebral palsy, or Down syndrome. So it's a very special summer camp for some very special kids. We hope this summer, when the Arts Centre is holding their disability exhibition, that you will come and that you will also see some of the work that our students have done this year. This year, we're not doing the youngest students, 5 through 18. We're actually working with the opportunity students. The Opportunity Centre students are all over 21 and really great young people to work with. So come enjoy. Thank you.
6: Hello, my name is Ryan Dock. I'm with the Waco Parks and Rec Department. We've got some exciting things going on this summer. We've got our summer camp programs for kids. We've got those going on at our community centers. But one of the events that we're excited to work on this year is our Summer Splash Bash. That's going to take place at our Doris Miller Community Pool. It's going to be June 6th, which is a Saturday, from 12 p.m. to 3 p.m. The community is invited. We're going to have invite everyone to dive in, take a splash, take a dip in the pool, cool off with our summer heat. We'll also have some games and activities going on, as well as offering some sweet treats for people that come out and take part in the event as well. So put that on your calendars for June 6th. Again, 12 p.m. to 3 p.m. We hope to see you there.
7: My name is Cameron Wolf, and I'm the Outdoor Events Coordinator for the City of Waco Parks and Recreation Department. We have another program going on with our rangers. It is our Paths Together hike. It's an ADA accessibility hike at Brazos Park East on the trail. That is also going to be on June 6th at 2 p.m. And for all of our other community events, you can follow us on our City of Waco Parks and Recreation Instagram page and Facebook, as well keep updates on the

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1: Wow, part of me wishes I was summer camp age with a summer of possibility ahead. Thanks to all the organizations that are making incredible experiences and opportunities available to families throughout our community. As we wrap up today's episode, I keep thinking about the phrase cultural crossroads, because that's really what Waco is becoming. Charlie Walter reminded us today that museums are not simply places where objects are stored, they're places where communities encounter themselves. Creativity gives us opportunities to listen, imagine, and belong. And I hope you've been inspired to discover a summer of great activities. For further information, you can check out Culturalist with a Y, the website that has a creative community calendar. Waco Buzz and Waco Insider each have free curated lists of activities. And of course, you can check out organizational websites to sign up for summer camps or purchase event tickets. I'm Fiona Bond, and this has been Conversations with Creative Waco. 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
6: After Uvalde, Texas bet big on safety with police in every school. But a new report suggests an unintended and troubling side effect. That today on The Standard.
7: Texas Standard is a production of KUT Austin, KERA North Texas, Houston Public Media, and Texas Public Radio in San Antonio.
6: I'm David Brown. New reporting by the New York Times and the San Antonio Express News reports thousands of incidents of officers tackling, pepper spraying, even tasering students for offenses that once would have meant a trip to the principal's office and no clear standards to protect against over-policing at school. We'll talk to two of the authors of this report. Also, Angela Cocherga with the latest on the border wall and how it may lead to an unusual conflict between church and state. Plus, a Friday Night Lights reunion, the week in politics, and a whole lot more. All that ahead on a Friday edition of the Texas Standard.
8: Live from NPR News in Washington, I'm Windsor Johnston. President Trump says he's meeting with his top advisors to make a final determination about the war in Iran. U.S. sources confirmed yesterday that negotiators had reached a deal for a six-month ceasefire, but Trump still needed to weigh in. NPR's Deepa Shivaram reports.
9: On Thursday, there was a potential outline for a continued 60-day ceasefire, but the president and Iran had not yet agreed to it. Trump posted on social media Friday, repeating his stance that Iran should not have a nuclear weapon and that the Strait of Hormuz should be opened. The Iran war has gone on for months, tanking the president's approval ratings as his party faces a challenging midterm election year. Trump has gone back and forth in the last several weeks, at times saying he's close to reaching a deal with Iran and saying he'll ramp up attacks once again. Deepa Shivaram, NPR News, The White House.
8: A federal judge has temporarily blocked the Trump administration from moving forward with a nearly $1.8 billion settlement fund tied to claims of government weaponization. The fund would compensate people who say they were politically targeted by the federal government. NPR's Tom Dreisbach reports opponents argue the plan is unconstitutional.
10: They are presuming that all of the money from this fund will only go to the president's friends and allies, not his perceived enemies like themselves. And so they argue the fund is unconstitutional. They asked a judge to stop it altogether or at least pause it while they're suing. And so a federal judge in Virginia today ordered that the administration do that. They were pausing any action to create this fund or make any payments.
8: That's NPR's Tom Dreisbach reporting. The fund stems from President Trump's lawsuit against the IRS over

0: disclosure of his tax returns. The director of the World Health Organization has arrived in the Democratic Republic of Congo, which is battling an Ebola outbreak. Emmett Livingstone reports workers there are struggling to contain the virus.
1: According to revised data, authorities have recorded more than 900 suspected cases in three provinces and over 220 suspected Ebola deaths. The virus is spreading in a region plagued by armed groups, which is complicating the health response. WHO Director General Tedros Adhanom Ghebreyesus is seeking to rally those confronting the outbreak.
2: I came here to show that the communities in Ituri, the North Kivu and South Kivu, that they're not alone and that we are here to support.
1: Congo's Health Minister Roger Kamba criticized what he called alarmist views regarding the outbreak, saying Ebola will be stopped within about 6 months. For NPR News, I'm Emmett Livingstone in Kinshasa.
0: On Wall Street, the Dow crossed the 51,000 mark for the first time today. Right now, it's up 319 points. This is NPR News in Washington. Major League Baseball's team owners are proposing a salary cap next season. The Players Union is pushing back on the move, vowing not to accept it. A ceiling on team salaries was last proposed in 1994, leading to a more than seven-month player strike. A 14-year-old from California won the Scripps National Spelling Bee in a rapid-fire spell-off. NPR's Rachel Treisman reports.
3: 247 spellers arrived in D.C. for Bee Week, but only nine made it to Thursday's finals. Those ended in a spell-off, where two contestants each had 90 seconds on stage alone to spell as many words correctly as possible.
4: Kashaw.
5: C-U-S-H-A-W.
3: Eighth grader Shrey Parikh emerged triumphant with 32. That's a new record for the spell-off, which has been used three times since its introduction in 2021. Parikh leaves his third and final B with over $50,000 in cash. His message to viewers is to just keep trying. Rachel Treisman, NPR News.
0: Anthropic is now Silicon Valley's most valuable artificial intelligence company, surpassing OpenAI. The company announced a new round of funding that values the maker of the Claude chatbot at $965 billion. Anthropic was founded by former OpenAI employees and has emerged as one of the company's biggest competitors in the race to develop advanced AI systems. I'm Windsor Johnston, NPR News. In Washington.
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7: Hi, I'm David Brown, host of the Texas Standard. 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The voices of our neighbors, the voices of everyday Texans.
8: My name is Joanne Dorick, and I'm from Kennedy, Texas.
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13: No matter where you are, that roar from the direction of the state's southernmost major city last night was likely Texans celebrating the Spurs' crushing victory over the OKC Thunder, tying up the Western Conference Finals. I'm David Brown on this 29th day of May. Great to have you with us. The series now heads to Game 7. Winners Saturday night in OKC will be taking on the Knicks for the basketball championship title. It was sometime during the first quarter last night, around 8 Central Time, thousands of residents of Central Florida reported seeing a bright orange light over the horizon in the direction of Cape Canaveral, followed by the boom of a massive explosion. This coming at about the time Texas-based Blue Origin had scheduled a static test of a heavy payload New Glenn rocket at Cape Canaveral's Launch Complex 36. As the engines were lit, the rocket experienced a spectacular version of what rival SpaceX terms a rapid, unscheduled disassembly. Jeff Bezos used a less flashy term for last night's explosion, calling it an anomaly. The good news, no injuries. The bad, it's a big setback for Blue Origin, coming just days after NASA announced it was entrusting the company to deliver payloads as part of an expanded moon base strategy now tied to the Artemis mission. It's not clear how much of a setback this is, nor what caused last night's fireworks. We'll keep you posted. Meanwhile, an explosive story on the minds of many across Texas involving an extraordinary clampdown to prevent another school shooting. After Uvalde, the state made a massive bet on school safety, putting police on every campus in the state, just about. But a new investigation by the New York Times and the San Antonio Express News finds that constant presence of police on campus has reshaped discipline in ways few anticipated, with officers tackling, pepper spraying, even tasing students, often over behavior that once would have meant a trip to the principal's office. So what's driving these encounters? Who's responsible for making sure they don't go too far? Joining us now, two of the reporters behind that investigation. Claire Amari covers law enforcement in Texas schools for The Times. Claire, welcome to the Texas Standard.
4: Thank you so much for having me.
13: Liz Teitz is a reporter for the Express News. Liz, thanks for joining us.
5: Thanks so much.
13: Your story includes several videos that capture the kinds of incidents you reported on. And one example involves a 14-year-old caught with a vape at his school in Mesquite. Either of you recall what happened there? Could you describe it?
4: I'm happy to. This was a 14-year-old who, again, as you said, had been caught with a vape. He was being led down a hallway in restraints when the officer slams him face first against a wall.
13: Why? Why did he slam the 14-year-old against the wall?
4: Honestly, it's unclear. It's possible that the teenager may have pulled away slightly, but the officer apparently, you know, almost out of nowhere, slams this young man against the wall. And when the kid kind of collapses, the officer says, "Do it again."
13: I'm sort of struck by that image that you described there, and mm-hmm. I think a lot of listeners would say, surely that's not happening with any degree of frequency.
4: Well, what I can tell you is that officers in Texas schools do use physical force, do put hands on kids with you know, some degree of regularity. Ultimately, there is a lack of good data on this subject. Reporting is incomplete. There's no statewide centralized database of how often officers in schools put hands on, use force on kids. We have been able to tally about 2,600 individual use of force incidents between January of 2022 and December 2025. I want to be clear that not all of those involved an officer slamming a restrained student against a wall. Sometimes officers are breaking up fights. Sometimes they are restraining kids who are trying to hurt themselves or others. But they do involve a range of different kinds of force being used.
13: Who's authorizing the use of these tactics?
4: Well, that's a great question. It's several people really are responsible. Often it's the police chief, and sometimes that is a school district police chief. Sometimes that is a municipal police chief or a sheriff. So the officers are acting in accordance with whatever policy their department has in place. The other entity that is responsible for this really is the school board. And the administrators at the school. Most police chiefs who work for a school district report to the superintendent, so they'll talk to the superintendent about what they do and their actions on campus. And the school board is also responsible for putting in place responsibilities for these officers and setting up guardrails, if any, to what they are allowed to do on campus.
13: So just to be clear, Texas now requires an officer on every campus, right?
4: That is correct. After Uvalde, the state's response was to pass a law. This went into effect in late 2023, requiring that there be a licensed police officer on every campus. And I want to be clear, that does mean a licensed police officer with arrest powers. Now, most, I would say only about half of the school districts in Texas have been able to comply with that. But we've still seen an enormous jump in the number of officers trained to work in Texas schools.
5: Liz, you spoke with students, parents, and educators. How are they weighing the trade-off between safety, especially post-Uvalde, and the risk of over-policing without oversight?
14: I think that's something we found in our reporting, that a lot of folks, especially after Uvalde, do want police officers on campus. They appreciate having visible law enforcement. When we were talking to superintendents and police chiefs, when we asked them, how do you know your police department is making the district safer? That was often what they talked about, was sort of outward-facing security, safety, intruders. But those conversations often don't cover the part of the reporting that Claire has been talking about, which is how they're actually interacting with students inside school walls. So in some cases, it feels like the narrative around having police on campus has really focused on stopping people from coming in, while this what's going on day-to-day on campuses is sort of overlooked, especially because, as Claire said, there's just not a lot of reporting and formal tracking of it.
5: There have been a lot of lawsuits over police activity with regard to students?
4: There have been some lawsuits. We don't have an authoritative number. I will say that it is very difficult. Texas is an interesting place in that it is actually very difficult to win a lawsuit against a school police officer for excessive force in a school. That's because the federal appellate court that governs Texas and a couple other states has a very unique interpretation of school-based use of force, and basically says that it's similar to corporal punishment, which is, of course, legal here. There was a sad case out of the Houston area about 10 years ago where a young man was, 17-year-old, was tased because he was trying to leave campus. This young man had special needs, and his family sued. It went all the way up to the federal appellate court, and it was thrown out in 2023 with, again, this reasoning that use of force in schools is similar to corporal punishment.
5: We've just scratched the surface. This is some stunning reporting by Claire Amari and Liz Teitz, part of an investigative team with the New York Times and the San Antonio Express News. We encourage you to check it out. We'll have a link to it, texasstandard.org. Claire, Liz, thanks so much for joining us.
14: Thanks for having us.
5: Mount Cristo Rey overlooks Texas, New Mexico, and Mexico, and every year thousands of pilgrims hike up to the large statue of Christ at the top. The Catholic Diocese owns the property and considers it a holy site, but it's also becoming the site of the latest fight over a new section of border wall. The federal government wants to extend the wall at the foot of the mountain. KTEP's Angela Cocherga has more on what may be a looming clash between church and state.
15: The gleaming white statue of Christ at the top of Mount Cristo Rey towers over the tiny border town Sunland Park, New Mexico. At least 40,000 people a year walk the winding path up the mountain to reach the limestone sculpture of Jesus Christ with outstretched arms. The Good Friday pilgrimage is one of the largest. It's a tradition for Lulu Alvarado's family. She looked down disapprovingly at the construction crews using heavy equipment to clear land to extend the border wall.
16: It really shows the divide between people.
15: Ruben Escandon is with the Mount Cristo Rey Restoration Committee.
17: It's a religious icon. It's also a cultural icon, and it's an artistic icon.
15: He's part of an all-volunteer organization that includes families who for generations have cared for the 29-foot figure of Christ. They rely on donations.
18: Donations for your mountain free postcard.
15: The Department of Homeland Security, in an eminent domain lawsuit, wants to seize about 14 acres for additional roads, fencing, vehicle barriers, security lighting, cameras, sensors, and more. They've offered the diocese just over $183,000 for the property. Escandon says he understands the need for border enforcement, but
17: I think they're doing it backwards, starting the construction, and then now they're covering their behinds, you know, saying, okay, well, now we need to take the property.
15: The diocese is fighting the federal government's effort to take possession of some of its land, and in a court filing said it will substantially burden the free exercise of religion. William Powell, an attorney representing the Las Cruces Diocese, said, quote, "The effort to condemn diocesan land to build a border wall is an affront to religious liberty," end quote. Ramon Garcia is in his 70s, but still makes the more than two-mile pilgrimage up Mount Cristo Rey during the Easter season. The border native says President Trump is just stealing land from the people. April Fincher's family moved to this area 3 years ago. During her first hike up the mountain with her 14-year-old daughter, she only had one question.
19: Can you still get all the way up? Okay, then build the wall.
15: U.S. Customs and Border Protection said, quote, "Access to the shrine will not be affected as all attendees enter from the U.S. side," end quote. CBP wants to cut off a well-worn smuggling route and close a gap with other sections of the border wall in this area. The mountain is already heavily guarded by helicopters, drones, border patrol agents on horseback, and SUVs. There are also ground sensors and cameras. The legal battle could last months. I'm Angela Cocherga in Sunland Park, New Mexico.
13: Just checking out some of the other stories we've got coming up on The Standard. A little later in the broadcast, a new investigation by the Associated Press finds an alarming number of ICE detainees have committed suicide. We'll have details on that and a whole lot more as the Texas Standard continues. Texas Standard Time Check coming up on 19 minutes past the hour. Stay with us.
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13: It's the Texas Standard. I'm David Brown. Each year since 1949, May has been observed as Mental Health Awareness Month, and this year, KACU's Josiah Wannell has been shining a light on how Texas is reshaping the way the justice system responds to mental illness with a series called Minds on Trial. Yesterday, we heard about a man named Eric Smith. We're picking up on the story now with Eric in a place where everything was crashing down. He'd become paranoid and believed he'd uncovered assassination attempt plots against then-President Obama, even meeting with the FBI multiple times before believing that they were in on it, too. His parents had no idea what to do.
25: There was denial, quite honestly, at the very beginning of that.
26: That's true.
25: We became desperate going from psychiatrist to psychiatrist, and Eric being rejected as a patient, what do we do? And we're not giving up on him.
27: Eventually, Eric's most recent psychiatrist, the one who had fired him as a patient for being too difficult to treat, got on the phone with his parents and told them something shocking.
25: Do you have to have your son arrested for a low-level nonviolent offense? We were at a crossroads in our mind to where we have to do something.
26: But it was almost a relief.
25: It became a relief.
26: This is going to...
25: But it did not relieve the feeling you saw of your son being led away in handcuffs.
27: Eric was charged with trespassing. He went willingly because he believed, in his certainty, that federal assets outrank local police and that the government must need him in jail for a reason. Inside the jail, Eric was placed in solitary confinement, not because he was dangerous in any conventional sense, because the other inmates refused to be around him.
0: The bulk of my stay while I was in jail, I was thrown in solitary specifically because all the other real scary dudes around me were like, yo, we don't want to go to sleep around Eric. We don't want to be around him. This guy is like, he's saying some wild stuff. And so I was thrown in solitary because other people didn't feel safe around me. That is how different of a person I am when I am not medicated for my symptoms, that the truly scary people are afraid of me. It's totally backwards.
27: His parents begged the jail not to release him.
26: Because Eric, he would have been released to the streets because he had no prior convictions, nothing, no arrests. There was nothing on his record ever. And they were going to release him.
27: When his parents pushed and asked what the plan was for his care upon release, the jail's response was simple.
0: Well, you know, when Eric gets out, he can panhandle. He could use that money to, you know, get meds or whatever it is he needs, and he can sleep under a bridge, which is not a discharge plan for psychosis. It's not a discharge plan for any medical condition and definitely not a discharge plan for psychosis.
27: Then a judge heard about the case. A court liaison was sent to the solitary wing. She couldn't get into where Eric was being held. She stood on the other side and talked to him through the barrier. Eric remembers her to this day and the specific words she used.
0: Eric, you know, I'm here from the hospital and there's some energy about you at the hospital and we're just trying to figure out, you know, do you belong in jail or do you need some help? Because some people might belong in jail, but is it you? Do you need help? Is this a medical thing?
27: The court liaison went back, and what happened next changed the trajectory of Eric Smith's life.
0: I was plucked from jail and I was transferred to the San Antonio State Hospital, where I stayed for 3 months involuntarily. And after those 3 months, I was stepped down into AOT for the first time.
27: Assistant Outpatient Treatment, or AOT. He was placed in a conference room, not a courtroom. Around a table sat a psychiatrist, a social worker, a defense attorney, a court attorney, and a judge. Judge Oscar Kazin was not wearing a robe. He was there in ordinary clothes at one end of an ordinary table with a simple question: what does this person need?
0: And it was the absolute first time that I had ever seen authority used in a way that wasn't there to punish.
27: For 10 years, every doctor, every counselor, every judge had operated in a separate lane. Here, for the first time, they were all in the same room, working from the same facts towards the same goal. On Eric's behalf,
0: there was this judge talking to this treatment team for the benefit of me, and I had never had that experience before, and it really cut through the heart of things.
27: Something shifted, not all at once, not without resistance, but something shifted.
0: I was like, you know what? I am going to take the meds.
27: Judge Kazin has sat at thousands of those tables. He has seen illness arise at every income level, every neighborhood, every family structure. He has one way of describing what it does to the people surrounding the person who is sick.
1: When mental illness strikes, it strikes anyone. It's like a dark creature coming out of a closet in the middle of the night. It is a hand grenade that goes off and the shrapnel hits everyone. It destroys. Serious mental illness, untreated mental illness, destroys the human soul that's suffering it. It knocks the family member standing next to them completely off their heels.
27: He has a particular tenderness for the parents. He has watched them arrive in his courtroom carrying something no one told them they didn't have to carry.
1: I have never met one that hasn't, in the middle of a dark night, looked up at the ceiling and stared and wondered and asked themselves, what did I do? What could I have done different? How did I cause this?
27: His answer to that question is always the same.
1: This is not your fault. Your son or daughter would be exactly in this position, whether you were an angel or the devil herself. This is not your fault.
27: And his motto, the one he tells every person who sits across from him at the table, is the clearest distillation of what the system is supposed to be for.
1: I'll tell them, you may fail the system, but I'll be damned if I let the system fail you.
27: Eric Smith's mother found her own version of that assurance, not in a courthouse, but in a phone number.
26: It was supportive for us because we know we could call. We did have Judge Cajun's phone number, and he took my call. I called many times, and he was there. I can't imagine if it hadn't been Judge Cajun.
27: Eric Smith went through the AOT program 3 times.
1: To get to where they need to be, Eric was not an immediate success, all right? He went through my program a couple of times. We had to keep pulling him back and getting him to a point where wellness became his habit. But he's an example of many.
0: My parents essentially forced to wear de facto hats of like pharmacist, social worker, psychiatrist, counselor, because society just wasn't prepared to meet my needs. And so my parents were forced into this position that nothing they could do could really help until AOT came into my life.
27: Eric Smith does not describe what happened to him as a miracle. He describes it as a consequence of a system that, at a critical moment, chose to treat him as a person rather than a problem. I'm Josiah Winnell in Abilene.
5: You know, systems often respond to crises, rarely getting ahead of them. Episode 5 of Minds on Trial asks a hard question about what has to change about the approach to mental health before someone reaches that crisis point. That's next week on the Texas Standard.
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7: From the Texas Newsroom, I'm Tom Perumian. 3 people are confirmed dead, several others injured after a massive fire and explosion at a residential building in the Oak Cliff area of Dallas. The damage is believed to have taken place after a contractor hit a gas line. Dallas Fire and Rescue Public Information Officer Jason Evans became emotional while describing the scene.
8: To see a building completely destroyed like that, there are a number of things that come to mind. And one of the things you have to consider that we as first responders, that there are a number of things that we are before we are first responders. And that is, excuse me. And that, you know, we're parents.
7: The National Transportation Safety Board is sending a team to aid in the investigation. The U.S. Customs and Immigration Services issuing a policy memo stating that immigrants who are in the United States seeking green cards must return to their home countries to apply, except in extraordinary circumstances. Houston immigration attorney Ali Zakaria says the policy will create even more backlog in the courts.
9: Now you're adding people who are legally eligible to get a green card in this category. It might be years before these cases are resolved in immigration court or in federal court.
7: Zakaria says the memo shuts down the legal immigration process for people from nearly 40 countries. A group of students from Houston had an eventful end-of-the-year field trip after the roller coaster they were in got stuck high over the pier in Galveston. Casey Escobar was in line for the roller coaster when he heard a loud noise.
10: And then the operators were like looking at it, they were like, oh, boom, boom. They like working it out. And then it didn't come down. So they were like, oh. So yeah, they were like, oh. And then boom, they were like, oh, can y'all please get out this way? And we were like, why? He's like, oh, the ride's malfunctioning. It'll be up soon. Oh. Right? Not anytime soon, apparently.
7: It took firefighters 4 hours to get them down. There were some tense moments for two Texas students competing in the finals of last night's Scripps National Spelling Bee. Houston sixth grader Logan Bailey finished in the top five before missing a word.
4: Clinkitude. Q-U-I-N-K-E-T-U-B-E. Clinkitude.
7: That audio is courtesy of the Scripps National Spelling Bee. 13-year-old Avishka Dudala from Prosper finished in sixth place. I'm Tom Perumian in the Texas Newsroom.
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12: It's the Texas Standard. I'm Laura Rice. The Trump administration's immigration crackdown has resulted in the detentions of tens of thousands of people. There's evidence those folks might not be properly watched and cared for, as a new investigation by the Associated Press finds an alarming number of ICE detainees have committed suicide. Ryan Foley covers national news for the Associated Press and was part of this investigative team. Ryan, welcome to the Texas Standard.
14: Thank you for having me.
12: You've tracked what you've determined is a spike in suicides among ICE detainees. When did this begin?
14: This really began 14 months ago. In April 2025 is the first suicide that we found during the Trump administration, and it's steadily grown since then. So there have been 10 confirmed suicide deaths of ICE detainees since April 2025, so over 14 months. And for some context, historically, ICE has often had zero or one suicide deaths per year. And to have a spike of 10 over 14 months is notable.
12: There have been a big increase in detainees, though. I mean, does the spike match the rate at which more people have been brought into ICE custody?
14: No, this far exceeds the growth in the detainee population, which, you know, has gone up around 50% since President Trump took office, from around 40,000 ICE detainees on any given day to around 60,000. The increase in suicides is exponentially larger than that.
12: I mean, it would probably be really hard to determine exactly why this increase is happening and looking at each individual case. But what did you hear from experts about what they think might be contributing?
14: Yeah, we talked to some experts who have studied these issues for a long time and even advised ICE on how to prevent detainee deaths. And one of the things they said is that there appears to be big problems with how they screen detainees when they arrive at a new ICE detention facility. Those screenings are supposed to take place within 12 hours and determine what medical and mental health needs detainees have. And we found some evidence that in some cases, those were not happening in a timely fashion. Those have also been a challenge due to language barriers. Often nurses are using handheld translation devices to try to communicate with detainees. The experts we spoke to said there's also an indication that when those screenings are handled properly, you know, it does pick up some red flags. The follow-up care might not be arriving on time, might not be delivered well. And we found some indications of that where people had asked for mental health treatment and did not get that, at least not in a timely fashion, before their deaths.
12: Where are these suicide deaths happening?
14: These deaths happened really across ICE's sprawling detention network. So they're happening in large detention facilities that are operated by ICE's private contractors, the GEO Group and CoreCivic. They're happening in county jails that have, you know, recently signed up to be detention facilities for ICE. And one of the cases happened in a federal prison that works with ICE.
12: Well, your story is not just about numbers, but about people. Is there a story in particular that you brought to light in this reporting that really sticks with you?
14: Yes, we focused on the case of Brian Rayo Garzon, who was the first suicide death that we recorded back in April of 2025 at a county jail in Missouri. And he was a 27-year-old man who was from Columbia. his case shows a lot of the shortcomings that the experts were talking about. So when he arrived at the jail, it took about 35 hours for him to get that initial screening. At that screening, he asked for mental health treatment and said he was anxious. And they tried to schedule him an appointment for days later. It was canceled the first time because of lack of staff, according to the records we reviewed. It was rescheduled for a couple days after that. And then it was canceled by then because he had contracted the coronavirus. Mm. And so after he was ill with COVID-19, he was placed into medical isolation. And that appeared to weigh heavily on him. He had been making nightly phone calls to his mother. When he was moved into medical isolation, he was not allowed to make those calls. In his final hours, he wrote some notes in Spanish to the guards, begging to get in touch with his mother, saying, "She's worried about me. They haven't been in contact for 4 days." And, you know, they found him unresponsive shortly thereafter.
12: Ryan Foley was part of the investigative team on this story for the Associated Press. Ryan, thank you so much.
14: Thanks for having me.
12: If you or someone you know is in crisis, the National Suicide Hotline is available to call or text. The number is 988.
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12: This is the Texas Standard. I'm Laura Rice. Adrian Palicki has had a long, close connection to Austin storytelling, from filming Friday Night Lights around Central Texas to more recent projects rooted in a distinctly Austin mix of character, grit, and humor. Now she returns as the cast and creators of Friday Night Lights reunite for a 20th anniversary celebration at the ATX Television Festival on Friday, May 29th. Friday Night Lights is a series that never really stopped for many, with its fictional community of Dillon, Texas, still feeling very real for a lot of viewers. And Palicki is also developing a documentary about the show while continuing to build new work across film and TV. Adrian Palicki, welcome to the Texas Standard.
29: Thank you so much for having me.
12: 20 years.
29: I can't, actually.
12: How have you changed? How's your life changed since those Friday Night Light days?
29: Friday Night Lights itself changed my life, I think. You know, as far as my work is concerned, I found my home in Austin 20 years ago and stayed. That show literally made me a better actor. It created a home and a family. And I went from being the girl in the bikini to actually being taken seriously as an actress.
12: Well, Friday Night Lights really has this unusually deep hold on people with lines like Texas forever and clear eyes, full hearts can't lose, still quoted like scripture. What's it been like for you to live with a project that carries this like long tail emotional weight?
29: I think it feels amazing. I don't think any, like, as an actor, you're lucky to get this once. You know, I don't ever foresee having it again because it was just lightning in a bottle. The fact that, you know, young girls are still coming up to me right now and saying that they've gone to college because of Tyra, or they're in college because of Tyra. The fact that these, like, you know, these teenagers or 20-year-olds, they're still watching the show for the first time. I feel like that is something that it is a timeless show. And I think that's also rare.
12: Do you keep in touch with folks, or is this reunion going to be like so strange to see some of these people who you haven't kept up with so much?
29: Some people I keep in touch with. I mean, Kyle lives here in Austin. Connie's one of my best friends still. She's like a sister, and she's in and out of town. And then Jesse as well. But some people I haven't, you know, like I haven't seen Gaius in forever. I haven't seen Amy in forever. So it's going to be really, really special to see people. I've seen Kadams quite a bit, but it's just a special group, and we're going to have the best time.
12: What do you think is going to surface? I mean, the characters or the people you were back then, or something else when you're all back together?
29: Probably. I mean, we took the city by storm. We got in some trouble. I don't remember leaving Cedar Door more than once. So there's that. So we'll probably get a little rowdy. I mean, it just happens. Yeah. Scott Porter will start beatboxing out of nowhere. That always happens. I think it's just going to be fun and just family.
12: I think a big part of the show's legacy is how it treated its young ensemble. What do you remember about the level of talent that show had assembled at that stage of your career?
29: You know, everybody kind of came up on that show, even though Connie and Kyle, you know, had been working for quite a while. You know, that made everybody like a household name. And I think getting to work with that level of talent, which I have to give Linda Lowy, who was our casting director, and Peter Berg for handpicking everybody to ultimately be able to improv and go with the flow. And it was like an acting class every episode. They pretty much just go like at the Collette House. Here's a room. Go. There were no marks. You know, three handheld cameras on you at all time. One film rolls out. They keep shooting. You never cut. And it allows you to go to places you've never been emotionally. And it actually, as a young actor, helped me to use my instincts, which, again, you don't get a lot of. A lot of times you feel like a puppet, you know, being told what to do. And this was like, no, go, do it. And I just think that's very, very special. I think that's what made the show special, too.
12: You're working on a documentary now? This is amazing. Tell me about the idea behind this project and what you want to accomplish with it.
29: Well, so two gentlemen, Sean and Lee, they contacted me. Now, they've done a lot of docuseries. They're like, we're working on the Friday Night Lights thing, and we have mutual friends and Doc. And I was like, I need to be involved. It's such a special part of my life. And again, living in Austin, it's like that never stopped for me. So it's really exciting. And we're going to actually have our first interviews during this festival. And part of the docuseries will be the festival, and it will probably end with a 20-year reunion. So it's going to be very, very special.
12: What is the story that you want to tell with the documentary? Are you still kind of figuring it out as you start these interviews?
29: The story is how this was created and how it became so special, and the people that involved in it, the creativity, and how it actually did change. It changed television. You know, it was a very special show, that documentary style. You know, we would wrap before 3. Connie, Kyle, and I would be at Guero's at 3:00 in an afternoon on a Tuesday because we would wrap before like 3 p.m. It's crazy. So I think it's just like telling that story and the people that went into it, the football players that went into it, real life football players, you know, going from school to school, talking to, you know, the high school and talking to teenagers. Because, you know, you have to remember, we weren't teenagers when we did that show.
0: Still young people, though.
29: Destiny and Amy were teenagers, but everybody else was not. So it was, I don't know, again, it was just very special. So we're going to tell that story. We're going to, you know, show the humanity of it, and we're going to show the relationships in it.
0: Shifting gears, I want to ask you about another project of yours, Due West, which is stepping into a very different kind of Texas story, contemporary, political, and grounded in geography and access. What pulled you toward that project right now?
29: You know, Caitlin Miller, who is one of the founders of ATX TV Festival, her husband, Evan Miller, is like a brother to me. And she, Emily, Evan, myself, kind of put this thing together. Evan wrote and directed a beautiful film about a woman traveling through West Texas trying to get help. And I believe that it's very, very important for this time. You know, it's about a gal who needs to get an abortion. And honestly, the society that backs her, and it's a beautiful, beautiful story. And I was just so honored when Evan brought this to me. He and Hardy, his writing partner, had actually written the character for myself. And so, again, it was one of those things where I was like, this is a story that needs to be told. It's a conversation piece. Now, when we've showed this, either side of the line have come together to have a conversation. It's, again, it's a life story. And the way that I viewed her, the woman, is that what if Tyra didn't go to college? This is probably where she would be in her life. And so there is an actual parallel with the two. And that's kind of where I found that character. And Evan and I had discussed that in detail, obviously. But that was the first movie, that was the first movie I ever produced. And obviously I got the bug. And I'm so excited that we finally got distribution. And, you know, July 28th, it will be streaming. So hopefully people can watch Due West at home all around the globe.
0: Adrian Palicki, along with the cast and creators of Friday Night Lights, is celebrating the 20th anniversary of the show's premiere tonight as part of ATX Television Festival. Adrian, thank you so much for joining us on the Texas Standard.
29: Thank you so much for having me, Laura.
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28: This is Sean Petrie with the Typewriter Rodeo, and we are a group of friends who type poems on the spot on whatever topics people want. The Ocean, for listener Maya. Step in. Just one toe swirling with the sand and tiny, tiny shells. What is their story? Yes, the shells, but also each grain, sparkling with its time in the sun. Let it drift over your big toe. You can almost hear it laughing. What a ride! And maybe it came from the deep, dark depths, rode the back of a shark, got spewed by an underwater volcano. Maybe it spent some time as a statue back in ancient Rome, or centuries before there were even cities. And now it has found its way here, dancing on your big toe. Isn't it all such a glorious journey? This is Sean Petrie, and you're on Texas Standard Time.
20: You can hear the Typewriter Rodeo every Friday here on The Standard. Got a suggestion for a custom poem of your own? Send it on over. You just might hear it on the radio. But now it's time for the week that was in Texas politics. Jasper Scherer is politics editor for the Texas Tribune. Been a big week, Jasper. Welcome back.
22: Yeah, thanks for having me.
20: Yeah, lots changed since we last spoke. Late last week, Ken Paxton got an endorsement from President Donald Trump, and as Tuesday revealed, the GOP Senate primary runoff against John Cornyn wasn't even close. How much do you think that Trump endorsement mattered to Paxton's victory?
2: Yeah, you know, I think it ended up being about a 28-point margin, and I don't think you can chalk up, you know, all 28 points to Trump, but I think what this did is, you know, the endorsement probably helped push the margin to this kind of epic blowout that I to me, it sort of solidified, you know, it was kind of the death knell for the idea that, you know, somebody kind of running in the mold of Cornyn, who's, you know, more of a Chamber of Commerce type Republican, can, you know, reasonably go up head to head with somebody like Ken Paxton, who's just, I think, clearly more aligned with where the Republican Party is at right now.
20: You know, Cornyn, he's an epic fundraiser, or has been. But I think Cornyn raised tens of millions more than Paxton during the primary, and he still lost. Does that point to something not altogether told about money in politics here?
2: Yeah, I think it shows that, you know, the limit does exist to what money can do. I mean, the other way to look at this is Cornyn, you know, spent tens of millions leading up to the March 3rd primary, and he ended up finishing a surprising first place in that race. And also, you know, you're looking at some of the congressional races in Texas where the candidates are much less well known to the electorate, and pretty much all of those races, the candidate who was getting the big bucks from the outside groups ended up pulling it out. Obviously, money still speaks, especially in Texas, where it costs a lot of money to run such a big state. But if there's a structural advantage like Paxton had built in, you know, there's only so far it can take you.
20: Well, I guess speaking more broadly, Republicans have a structural advantage over Democrats. And as we've mentioned constantly, it's been a few decades since the Democrats won statewide office in Texas. Meanwhile, Democrat James Tallarico, big fundraising boost this week. How much do you think that matters, and how big are we talking?
2: Yeah, I mean, he got $3 million, you know, in the immediate aftermath of Paxton's win being solidified. You know, I think one thing that was talked about in the Republican primary was this argument from Cornyn that Tallarico is a really strong fundraiser, Paxton not so much. So that could create problems for Republicans. You know, I think you'll see the money come. Paxton's not going to be strapped for cash. But what could matter is, you know, if that money's getting diverted from other states like, you know, Maine, Alaska, where Republicans need it. So, you know, that's just something to watch, kind of the whole chessboard in November.
20: Hey, you can dig in deeper on these stories over at texastribune.org. That's where Jasper Scherer is, politics editor. Jasper, have a great weekend, and thanks for joining us.
2: Thanks, David. You too.
20: And you are listening to the Texas Standard.
3: Texas Republicans didn't just nominate a Senate candidate this week. They may have marked the end of an era. I'm Wells Dunbar with the Texas Standard. For more than two decades, John Cornyn represented the old model of Texas Republican power. Institutional, conservative, but careful. A senator who climbed through the courts, party machinery, and Senate leadership. But this week, that kind of Republicanism collided head-on with something else entirely.
6: I've said throughout this race that I trust the voters of Texas, and they've made their decision, and I must respect it.
3: Even in defeat, Cornyn sounded like a Republican from a past political age, measured, procedural, and deferential to the party itself.
6: I've spent most of my time in the Senate building the Republican Party in Texas and in the U.S. Senate, and I've always supported the Republican ticket. And I intend to do so again in this general election.
3: But this primary wasn't really about seniority or legislative influence. It was about allegiance, specifically allegiance to one man and the movement dominating Texas GOP politics, something Ken Paxton made very clear on election night.
8: And then there's one person who I think you might know. President Donald J. Trump.
9: Yeah!
8: When everyone in Washington told him to abandon me and abandon the people of Texas, he didn't listen. Instead, he gave his complete and total endorsement. Yeah. President Trump is...
3: And almost immediately after claiming victory, Paxton pivoted toward November and Democrat James Tallarico.
8: My opponent is the most extreme radical the Democrats have ever nominated.
3: Democrats, meanwhile, see opportunity in all this. Paxton enters the general election beloved by the base, but carrying years of legal controversy and political baggage, something Tallarico seems eager to capitalize on.
4: Something just happened in Texas. The most corrupt politician in America just became...

0: places it and how durable it proves to be is about to become the biggest political story in Texas. I'm Wells Dunbar, and this is The Talk of Texas.
1: Big thanks to Renee Chavez and Texas Standard Mission Control Room this week. Renee filling in for our technical director, Casey Cheek, behind the big screen. Alas, the Eagle has landed for this Friday. We'll be back here on the air on Monday. Got a basketball game to get through between now and then. Go Spurs, go. You can keep up with the news all weekend long. TexasStandard.org.
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1: In Massachusetts, rideshare drivers have formed a union. The App Drivers Union says it's the first organization of this kind to represent rideshare drivers in the U.S. The union said it'll be able to, quote, negotiate for higher wages and unfair deactivations and have a real voice in making important decisions. I talked about this with Paresh Dave at Wired and asked him how significant he thought this was.
3: I mean, this is huge. We've seen for years this battle between gig workers, independent contractors, and then people who are full-time employees. And then we have this mushy middle where companies like Uber clearly dictate how these drivers do their work, yet treats them as independent contractors. And it's just never really made sense. And finally, you know, Massachusetts, through legislation, California, and now potentially Illinois, are trying to address this mushy middle by letting drivers unionize so that they can remain and have the benefits of being independent contractors, but also get the benefits that full-time employees get to be able to collectively bargain when they have a lot of common issues at stake, in particular that algorithmic monitoring and pricing and lack of transparency that comes with it.
1: Yeah. You know, one thing I've noticed as a reporter when I've spent time with gig workers is that often their interactions with these companies are through an app, not a person. And if you have a union, that generally requires negotiating with actual people. How do you think this union could change the nature of the relationship between the drivers and the companies they're paid by?
3: The companies would say that they've always been collaborative. They listen to feedback. You know, they have ways to interact with drivers. I think Uber CEO famously like went into cars, drove himself. Like, you know, he's tried to live the life of a gig worker. But I think this is going to lead to a significant change. Both Uber and Lyft have said they are going to, you know, fully support the law, not violate workers' rights. We'll see how that goes, if there will be attempts at union busting. But I think they are also happy to have some clear rules of the road, some way to move forward from what has been years of litigation and back and forth that has cost both companies and other rideshare companies a lot of headaches over the last, you know, decade.
1: You touched on this, but do you think we could see organization of gig workers in other states?

0: jazz historian Kevin Whitehead. Coming up, we listen to Terry's 1994 interview with Sonny Rollins. 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
1: Convenience stores are booming, and it's food that's driving the growth.
2: 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And so in some parts of the South, you know, people think of these as more as restaurants.
1: I'm Kai Rizdahl, the convenience store craze, next time on Marketplace.
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0: This is Fresh Air. Today, we're remembering the great tenor saxophonist and improviser Sonny Rollins. He died Monday at the age of 95. Sonny Rollins started recording in the late 1940s. Early in his career, he played with musicians who were in the pantheon of modern jazz. Charlie Parker, Bud Powell, Thelonious Monk, Miles Davis, Max Roach, and Clifford Brown. Terry Gross spoke with Sonny Rollins in 1994. They began with his tenor saxophone solo from his 1972 recording of the Hoagy Carmichael song, Skylark.

0: The time is coming up at 2:20 minutes past four this Friday afternoon, and you're keeping informed of current events and expanding your horizon with All Things Considered right here on KWBU. It's great to have you with me, Malcolm Foster, spending part of your Friday afternoon with us on Waco Public Radio. As we move one step closer to the weekend, here's what we can expect weather-wise. Right now, conditions are fair with a temperature of 92 degrees and a heat index value of 98 degrees. Tonight, we're looking at increasing clouds with your temperature reaching a low of around 74 this evening. South winds are expected tonight around 5 miles per hour. For tomorrow, during the day, partly sunny is what we can expect with a high near 92 and south winds ranging between 5 to 10 miles per hour and gusts as high as 20. For your evening tomorrow, mostly cloudy is what we're looking at with a low of around 75 and once again, south winds 5 to 10 miles per hour. Still to come on All Things Considered, there have been hundreds of thousands of casualties on both sides of the war in Ukraine, and by some estimates, more than 80% are now caused by drones. It's changed the nature of battlefield medicine. Plus, rescue efforts are underway to set free seven men who have been trapped for a week in a cave in Laos. But it won't be easy.
1: Jump like 30 meters or 100 feet of distance that they need to go through, which is effectively very, very restrictive.
0: How rescuers are managing in the race against time. That's in 15 minutes' time on Waco Public Radio.

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1: 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Speaking of local news, keep with us on KWBU, as in the second half of today's program, we'll be hearing from KWBU's Molly Jo Tilton regarding a recent forum addressing issues surrounding the impact of data centres. Before that, we'll have the following stories headed your way, courtesy of All Things Considered. On paper, there are ceasefires in place between Israel and the US in Iran, and also in Lebanon and Gaza. On the ground, fighting goes on. And Louisiana's crawfish producers have been nearly shut out from a federal program they rely on for seasonal migrant workers.
2: All these folks try to do things legally. They try to hire through legal processes, and then just to change the rules to make it more difficult has been frustrating.
1: How the worker shortage has rattled the industry. Full details of that story plus much more in the second half of today's edition of All Things Considered right here on Waco Public Radio, your home for NPR and local produced programming.

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3: 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It's, of course, followed by the most fun way to decompress a week's worth of news with Wait, Wait, Don't Tell Me at 10. Right now, though, you tuned in to your Friday edition of All Things Considered, and support comes from Baylor Law School, hosting the 2026 Top Gun mock trial competition this week. 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
1: You're listening to All Things Considered on Waco Public Radio. Questions about water, electricity and local control brought more than 100 residents to a Waco Bridge forum Thursday night on the growing data center industry in Texas. While attendees heard warnings about the strain large facilities could place on infrastructure, some left saying major questions remain unanswered. KWBU's Molly Jo Tilton has more.
2: In the last several months, a small group of Ross residents have gathered twice a month to plan their opposition to a proposed data center in Lacey Lakeview. The residents, who worry their rural lifestyle might soon be at risk, were among 150 attendees to Thursday night's Data Center Impacts Forum hosted by the Waco Bridge. The proposed hyperscale facility would require significant amounts of water and electricity, concerns that dominated much of the conversation Thursday night. Waco Bridge reporter Sam Shaw opened the discussion with an overview of the two data centers now proposed in McLennan County.
3: You know, some of these folks around the project site, literally with their backyards looking out onto this area, didn't know that there was a hyperscale data center planned for what is effectively their backyard and the pasture land.
2: Residents that attended the event said that lack of transparency has led to a lot of questions. Like, where will the water come from, and how much will be used? Panelist and researcher Margaret Cook said those concerns vary by community and are largely dependent on existing infrastructure.
4: If you're a community that's water-stressed, then you may be a lot more concerned.
2: And while McLennan County leaders have spent years planning for future water needs, she said Texas is already facing growing pressures on its water supply.
4: Texas is carrying all of its groceries, and we don't have room to carry another bag.
2: Cook is vice president of Water and Community Resilience for the Houston Advanced Research Center. She was joined on the expert panel by Luke Metzger, executive director of Environment Texas, and McLennan County Judge Scott Felton. Panelists spent much of the evening discussing how difficult it is to predict exactly how much water and electricity future data centers could require. One proposed project in Riesel could use enough electricity to power roughly 100,000 Texas homes on a summer day, though panelists noted projected energy demands can vary widely. That uncertainty worried Metzger.
5: Even if it's a huge increase, it's unclear that we can meet the power demands.
2: Data center projections could raise Texas's energy demand by almost three times what it already produces. And Metzger said even if Texas could meet that demand, it would likely be using non-renewable energy. For attendees like Shauna Fenn, who lives near the proposed Lacey Lakeview Data Center, that uncertainty was one of the biggest takeaways from the event.
6: So it was a lot of validation of the things that we have already assumed.
2: Sarah Menarchik, a neighbor of Fennell, said she appreciated hearing her worries validated, but wished there had been an opportunity to ask more direct questions of the companies behind the data centers.
7: So many of the questions that were asked tonight need to be asked of the data center developer.
2: Event organizers told KWBU they invited developers and city officials from Lacey Lakeview, but didn't ask them to be members of the panel. That's because the event was not meant to focus on any one data center, organizers said. But not everyone agreed with the tone of the forum. Jill King has spent her career in advanced computing, including artificial intelligence. She worried the event leaned too heavily into worst-case scenarios with data centers.
8: But there are so many solutions out there, and more solutions are coming every day to solve some of these problems. We aren't talking about that.
2: Still, residents, researchers, and local officials appear to agree on at least one thing. Texas communities are now trying to understand an industry growing faster than many planning systems were designed to handle. For KWBU, I'm Molly Jo Tilton.
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10: 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He played with Charlie Parker, Thelonious Monk, Bud Powell, Miles Davis, Max Roach, and Clifford Brown. Rollins died Monday at the age of 95. We have a 1994 interview with him. 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
0: This is All Things Considered from NPR News. I'm Juana Summers.
11: And I'm Sasha Pfeiffer. The gut microbiome is getting a lot of attention in wellness circles and on social media. These are the trillions of microbes that populate our intestines. Scientists know they influence our health in many important ways, and there's a lot of hype out there about how to fix or optimize your microbiome. NPR health correspondent Will Stone is here to help us sort out what we need to know. Hi, Will.
12: Hey there.
11: Could you first tell us, how do we know if we actually have a healthy microbiome?
12: Yeah, it can actually be tough to know, and that's because scientists are still figuring out how to even define what is healthy. There's no straightforward metric like there is for cholesterol or blood pressure. That said, we do have clues. So remember, your microbiome is this vast ecosystem inside of you. So you can look at the diversity of organisms in there, or you can look at how resilient it is in the face of disruption. Does it bounce back well? And there are certain groups of bacteria associated with better health, but researchers emphasize it's not as simple as good versus bad microbes, though if you look online, it can be framed that way, and you can even buy a special gut microbiome test to suss that out.
11: Right, and those tests, how useful are they, and what do they tell us?
12: At this point, they're really not all that helpful. These aren't tests your doctor orders to look for a specific pathogen making you sick. These are commercially available. They usually run a few hundred dollars. They measure all kinds of microbes if you send in a stool sample. I asked Dr. Alexander Koritz about them. He's a physician researcher at the University of Minnesota.
13: I think the message the patient gets, well, gee, my doctor never did this kind of testing. This looks very impressive. It must mean something. And the reality is, unfortunately, it's not very informative at all.
12: There are multiple reasons for that. I mean, as we said, it's hard to interpret these because we don't have a universal definition of healthy. But beyond that, research shows the results can vary substantially depending on which test you use.
11: So, Will, given then the possible limits of the tests, how much merit is there to the idea that we need to fix or somehow improve our gut microbiome?
12: So there are clearly aspects of our modern lifestyle which are not great for our gut microbiome. There's overuse of antibiotics. A big one, of course, is our diet. I spoke to Dr. Fergus Shanahan, who's at National University of Ireland in Cork. He says, people should realize we evolved with our microbiome. So it thrives when we, the host, are healthy, meaning the best things you can do are pretty simple. Exercise, adequate sleep, eating whole foods, not a lot of processed stuff that's low in fiber. Here's Shanahan.
14: Your mother probably told you all these things in different language, but all the things you were ever told, they're all good for your microbiome as well. There isn't any need for some health guru to come along and say, oh, I've got some major potion now that's going to improve your microbiome.
12: Now, there are certainly tons of products out there being marketed in this way. And there is evidence, for example, that certain strains of probiotics can be useful in specific circumstances, say for reducing the risk of diarrhea from antibiotics or for preterm infants at risk of complications. But Shanahan says generally the data don't support the idea that the average healthy person benefits from taking these.
11: Will, could you leave us with a few tips for anybody who wants to make changes today for their gut health?
12: Yeah, the number one thing is fiber. Most of us don't get enough. All the experts I interviewed stress people should eat more. They should try to get different types of fiber. And if they like, they can go for fermented food because there's evidence that can be particularly beneficial.
11: That's NPR health correspondent Will Stone. Thank you.
12: Thank you.
0: The band Boards of Canada has a new album out today. It is their first in 13 years, and it's called Inferno.
15: Here to tell us about it is Andrew P. Brown from NPR member station KUTX in Austin. Hi there.
16: Hi, happy to be here.
15: Happy to talk with you. Okay, I will start with a confession. I have never heard of Boards of Canada before, so tell me who they are.
16: They're a Scottish duo, two brothers, Michael Sanderson and Marcus Aon, and they have a extremely dedicated cult following. You know, they haven't done any major collaborations or had any real hit songs. The people that do follow them are extremely dedicated. They've had a huge influence on artists like Radiohead. Travis Scott sampled them. They are very pervasive on Instagram, and their music comes up in TikTok stories and all kinds of stuff. So they have kind of an underground vibe that a whole new generation of people are constantly discovering and attaching themselves to.
17: Let's see. I've lost track.
15: Okay, so super dedicated fan base. And yet, you mentioned that this album, Inferno, is the first album by this band in 13 years. Were the fans surprised?
16: Absolutely, yes. So I'm kind of a nerd with Boards of Canada, so I'm in a Facebook group that follows their every move. And when this album release started, it began with unlabeled VHS tapes arriving in people's mailboxes. But it was, like, very clearly seemed to be a Boards of Canada thing. It had their kind of symbolism on it, and when you put the tape in, it was a chopped up videos and tones, and people were like, this feels like a Boards of Canada thing, but we don't know. That got the whole internet talking, and then that led to these giant wheat paste posters appearing in London and Tokyo and a few other cities that still had no explanation of what was going on, but everyone was like, okay, something is happening. Mm. And for a fan base that is, like, starving for starving for new material, for this to happen after 13 years was very exciting. And then soon after that, the label confirmed that there was a new album on the way, and it's kind of just been, I mean, as far as an album rollout, it has been the most exciting one I've seen this year. They really have done a good job of captivating people.
15: I mean, you mentioned VCRs. I don't know anyone who actually still has one, but let's move on here. For someone who is, like me, new to this kind of music, I know you're a fan. How would you suggest I listen?
16: I think Boards of Canada is music that is best listened to deeply. It's listened to actively. Like, they do have songs you can kind of put on in the background and enjoy, but for the most part, this album and their last album, really, to me, they feel like almost like watching a film where I want to have my phone off. I want to have no distractions. I don't want to be looking at a screen because they're really able to tell a story with sound and texture and the little bits of verbal samples. And it feels like the album has an arc to it, and you'll miss out on a lot of it if you are easily distracted, which is, you know, easy to do with music these days.
15: Andrew P. Brown from KUTX in Austin, thank you so much for telling us about Boards of Canada.
16: My pleasure.
15: The band's new album, Inferno, is out today, and you can hear more in-depth conversations about incredible new albums that are out this week on today's episode of New Music Friday from NPR Music.

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3: 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And the complication before people make change, or maybe they never make change, are where the really interesting stories are.
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9: 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Anybody have any ideas? From American Public Media, this is Marketplace.

0: alone, but I wanna go home. I miss you, you know. Yeah, just like that.
1: That's beautiful.
0: Oh, thank you.
1: And when you think of your home, what do you think of? What comes to your mind?
0: It was my mom and my dad. And then they also worry about me. So they also see the news every day. My mom, it's an everyday worship for me.
1: She's praying for you.
0: Yes, yes, yes. She's praying for me every day. So that's why I want to go through that home of safety and yeah.
1: Well, I hope you get home really soon.
0: Thank you so much. I wish.
1: Since the beginning of the war in Iran, the UN says that at least 39 commercial vessels in the region have been hit by the ongoing attacks, or in some cases, what appear to be targeted strikes. At least 11 seafarers and one shipyard worker have been killed, with several others injured and missing.
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11: From WHYY in Philadelphia, this is Fresh Air. I'm David Bean Cooley. Today, we remember the great jazz saxophonist Sonny Rollins. He died Monday at the age of 95. He was known for his improvisation and technique, his full-bodied sound that could erupt into grunts and brays, and his love of songs. He said of improvising,
12: "When I'm actually on the stage and performing, the optimum condition is not to think. I just want the music to play itself. I don't want to have to think about it. If I have to think about what I'm doing, then the moment is already gone."
11: We'll listen to our 1994 interview with Sonny Rollins. Also, jazz historian Kevin Whitehead has an appreciation. And film critic Justin Chang tells us about the films at Cannes. First, the news.
13: 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Former Attorney General Pam Bondi defended her handling of files related to convicted sex offender Jeffrey Epstein in a closed-door congressional hearing today. NPR's Ava Berger has more.
14: In a prepared opening statement, Bondi told the House Oversight Committee that she stands